0: up, they turn into powder in midair.
1: That's scary to have this helicopter hovering around.
2: You walk up to them and confront them. They can't stand that.
3: Welcome to Another News. I'm Jeff Brady. I propose a question to our guest in this show. It's an in-depth question examining Neville Goddard's premise of manifesting circumstance and the theory about how that natural principle of manifesting is subverted by controllers through the hearts and minds of populations. Our guest, Evie Lorgan, who is a professional hypnotherapist and counselor and the author of two books, The Love Bite, Alien Interference in Human Love Relationships, and The Dark Side of Cupid, Love Affairs, the Supernatural, and Energy Vampirism. Evie was a close associate of the late Barbara Bartlett and the late Dr. Carla Turner. Evie is a returning guest and brings her 30 years of experience into this answer. I've done a number of shows on Neville Goddard and this premise. You may have heard similar versions of this. He explains how holding the dominant state of the wish fulfilled is a spiritual exercise requiring discipline. He asks, how would you feel if your wish, the things you wanted to be or do in your life, for example, were already fulfilled? The joy of love, the ease of abundance, and then you immerse yourself there. You hold it. You make it your everyday dominant emotional state. And that does take some discipline because doubt creeps in, as it always does. And then the challenge is to use some kind of mechanism to push that doubt away and return to that dominant state. And then he says, within months, maybe weeks of doing this, the universe on the quantum level has no choice but to reflect back who you are being. And author Jenny Randall wrote in her book, Time Storms, how human emotions are actually the activator on the subatomic level. And here, Neville Goddard says the same thing, but decades earlier. Okay, so my thinking is that if you have a population that might be inadvertently or intentionally manifesting love, ease of abundance, naturally harmonizing with the quantum realm, and it becomes the dominant state of thousands, hundreds of thousands of people in a city, for example, then according to Goddard's theory, reality by principle has no choice but to reflect back what that population is being. And I want to look at how humans have been controlled en masse through this process. I wondered if it ever occurred in history when humans learned of their true power to interface with reality this way and slipped out of the controller's grip. And what might that have looked like when billions of people are no longer filtering the controller's narrative through their infinitely powerful hearts, minds, and nervous systems? One example, in a past interview with Jeff Miller, who posted a series on the Etheric Warriors forum titled Positive Changes Occurring. His premise is how the corporate media relentlessly reports on death and scarcity when the opposite is true. The opposite not only being life in abundance, but a replenishing abundance from the etheric realm. Currently, I suspect the dynamic of the overall parasite-host relationship is static, and it's feeding off the diminished life energy of the human population so as not to kill the host. Another more simple example is the unnatural, incessant reporting of a simple weather event, a storm. The corporate media won't let up. It puts mortal fear into their viewers. And I suspect millions of people are then projecting onto the quantum realm a range of emotions with such a volume and power, which produce a more violent weather event. That's my take right now. I've read explanations on this by Matthew Deleuze, who's been a past guest, and Max Spears, who's arrived at the same realization and tried to articulate it in one of his last interviews in 2016. In fact, Max said, quote, if reality is being made through the subconscious, and again, the subconscious has been hijacked, then this is basically what's been done. We've created thought prisons throughout all of our time, end quote. And after thinking about this for a while, I suspect Max realized he landed on the key mechanism controlling all of humanity. And this was 2016, and artificial intelligence was nearly a decade away at this point from public distribution. There would be no way controllers would let people begin to learn about the simple process of how they're being corralled into thought prisons. In another passage, Max says, quote, "I have a huge belief in human beings. Human beings have the potential to change all of this. It's only a breath away from being able to change all of it. And it's why the surveillance, everybody is tracked from birth. That is why they're putting the pressure on to put in a new system. They know it is only a thought away to change all of this." End quote. They know it is only a thought away to change all of this. When I heard Max and read Matthew discuss this concept about humans creating reality and circumstance, I didn't absorb it initially. But after contextualizing it with Jenny Randall and Neville Goddard, it made more sense. Jenny Randall, Matthew Deleuze, and Max Spears, among many others, I presume realized how humans can change reality. Not create, but change circumstances through emotional focus. And that ability has been exploited in a range of ways. You could make the case of cell phones, social media, and other hive mind shaping strategies that are part of the current exploitation, interfering, getting in the way of this natural process. So, Evie, I'm bringing this idea, this concept to you, and I'd be interested in your thoughts and how you suspect this reality creation process works, how you've seen it desperately exploited. What would a spiritually sovereign population look like? And of course, this will be filtered through your where you're at right now, your current belief systems, and I welcome all of it.
4: Yeah, it all sounds good. I haven't read Neville Goddard's books, but I've seen some videos. I'm familiar with Max Spears and his experiences, and just the maybe some fundamentals that really are actually even in the Bible that was spoken by Jesus about, you know, have faith and, you know, believe that it is already accomplished. And it will be done if you have faith. And I don't know if they mentioned emotions, but I think that's really the key. I'll just kind of launch off because there's so much to this. And I want to know, like, how can I apply this not only to my life, but to people who are experiencing, you know, tremendous suffering. Let's say the suffering someone like Max Spears had to go through. People who've been through, you know, satanic ritual abuse, MK Ultra, trauma-based mind control programming, and horrendous targeting, and people trying to kill you all the time, okay? And then wondering how the hell you're going to get what you need when everybody turns against you, literally. And so it seems to be a reality for many, even of the kind of clients that I've worked with over the years who have been, let's just say, experiencers of extreme trauma, narcissistic abuse, MK Ultra, alien abductions, a lot of the darker things. And then coming to grips once they wake up to the reality of what they've really been involved in, the nature of their family systems and the programming, that they find themselves seemingly targeted from like awakening. And then it seems like, wow, you know, it's like opposite world here we're dealing with the programming of the masses or the seeming masses around us, basically trying to keep us back into the powerless state of being a victim or being fed upon, really, and used like an asset for some, you know, mind control agency or whatnot. So it is, I think it's multifaceted. I would like to believe that it's a simple thing as changing a thought or a belief. And I do believe that helps, and that we need to believe we are actually much more than what we've been programmed to believe about our true nature as human beings, with an eternal spirit that is much more powerful than even the physical body and the laws of physics here. And it's just a matter of applying it in a deepness of some kind of deep experience that kind of locks in.

co-dreaming this holographic reality, including even our body. It's kind of like an emanation that comes with a, when we're in the fullness of what we really are, instead of the fragment consciousness that we're in these bodies that we identify as our self, which is really actually limited and nothing compared to, or very little compared to, the real essence of who we are. And so it seems like the whole thing about how do we become empowered to start creating and being more of what we would like, instead of constant suffering or feeling like a victim or being abused. And that has turned into a lifelong pursuit for me to actually repeat what this feeling, this experiential lucid beingness of eternal spirit in Christ was for me, that started like when I was like 23 years old. But I can only speak from my personal experience and how it might apply to what you are saying based on these people's understanding of how really to change things on a quantum level, what we're calling a quantum. And it's the fullness of lucidity. It starts with faith, and then it becomes deeper and deeper into like a deep knowing that's beyond a shadow of a doubt. And then the parallel model that I would give is when we're in a, let's say, a dream in our sleeping state, let's say REM sleep or even a meditation state, and then sometimes we lose our awareness of dreaming, but when we can become aware and self-reflect, oh, I'm in a dream right now. I'm in this realm that I can reach my subconscious, I could reach also greater aspects of God, and also what I'm calling the astral space all around me, which includes other people and their consciousness, and also precogging the future or looking into the past. So when, let's say, I can go into that space and then know that I have more power, then I basically would start asking questions and then getting answers from deep subconscious aspects of my being and from God or from helpers. And then sometimes I would see the enemy at work in my consciousness and within the dream or in visions or in clairvoyance that would come, that sometimes I would know who it came from, or it would be an archetype. This is something that has been discussed on other articles and people I've interviewed for 15 years who have gone from being maybe a alien abductee MyLab victim with, you know, love bite manipulated relationships of misery, and to a completely lucid person who is no longer being abducted, no longer having love bites, and living in complete lucidity and precogging everything before it happens, so they just go around it. So I know that this works when we use our awareness on more subtle states of being that we can reach in certain states of consciousness. So I would say the lucid dreaming and getting the body relaxed enough to be into a kind of a natural state without grasping. This is a Buddhist concept, right? Without grasping. And then in that restful state, the answers will come. And I found this to be true. Like, I will be praying about something for a week or whatever, how long it is. And then the moment that I go into a relaxed state, sometimes it's aided by infrared light therapy or manual hands-on healing by like my physical therapist, for example, or just relaxing and taking a nap. And then, you know, the answers just come, and then I just get the messages or the visions or whatever is needed to give me the solution to a problem. And then it gives me greater faith that it is already within me, if I could just be in this state to receive without grasping, that I have to strive and jump through all these hoops, you know, I think in our culture, in the West in particular, in my history, because of my own personality, and I can only speak from experience, and forgive me for babbling on like this, but I had to unlearn ways of belief and identity that were actually wrong, basically, and hurting me. My own belief systems hurting me, my own self-hatred or my own beliefs of being a victim, my own lack of faith in myself led me to follow, let's say, wrong advice or being led by the wrong people or getting entrapped, right? And then realizing over time that if I had just rested in a state

0: of not having to jump through hoops to try to get love from all the wrong people, like looking for love in all the wrong places because you never got it from your dad or your mom or whatever, right? And then realizing the pattern of Stockholm-like behavior. Okay, we look for love because we never got what we needed. So we're always, you know, trying to get it from the ones who actually hurt us and take from us. And then we end up in these like horrible narcissistic like love bites or whatever relationships that actually vampirize us and cause us our own destruction, even our early death. So, and then just learning that, you know, we don't have to jump through hoops to receive the love that is already with us and directed at us by our own eternal, I would just say our eternal Father, Mother in heaven that we actually came from. And those who have more of that in them that we can start connecting with. And once we stop striving and we can go in that restful state of faith and belief because we could actually receive love even in our body, then all the answers and solutions to all these problems will start revealing themselves over time so that we can turn our ship around to have more calmer seas and much better life. And so I'm kind of going through this personal process of finding different ways of beingness, because you had even mentioned that this is not just a belief system. This is, we're actually emanating a beingness in our energy through emotion, or a fullness of beingness that's expanding. And it's the beingness that we're emanating that actually creates more and more fullness of life coming instead of death. Because we're in the realm of death and destruction, that we're always being like, oh, with all the horrible things that we're hearing on the news and all the evil people in the world. And I've been actually a victim of this myself. Let me give you an example. When we learn about, let's say, anomalous trauma, alien abduction, satanic ritual abuse, and, you know, the David Icke work where we learn all these people who have been running the world are like these predators and the Epsteins and the whole nine yards. And then pretty soon we're just thinking about all this evil in the world, right? Who are all these evil predators and all these bad people? And we need to wake everybody up about all the evil in the world. And then like pretty soon, oh, then what are we thinking about all the time? And then, you know, you start getting targeted more if you just start thinking, well, I just need to expose all these bad people and bad things. And then your life turns upside down and you get horribly attacked. And then so I just had to take a step aside from, okay, I think I know enough about how all the evil works. And what is the operating system behind the force and the spiritual, whatever it is, okay? And now I want to apply the antidote and the solution, which is everlasting life, eternal life, the true, so we say the true physics and the true metaphysics of eternal life and consciousness and beingness that we really are, that we really came from. Instead of even some earthly scientific principles, because many people have had, let's say, miraculous healings or even resurrection that go way beyond the physical, what we call physics, that have to do with spiritual principles that are absolutely true, that we can apply by identifying and remembering this natural state of beingness that I believed Christ exemplified through that, let's say, through that story. Some people don't believe, but I think there's people that once we can exemplify and be it in that full lucidity by following a greater wisdom that's not just our fragmented human wisdom consciousness, because I know for a fact that one of the biggest issues is our, I will call it distorted perception and manipulation of perception to believe something that we think we perceived truly that really is not, and then reacting according to a distorted perception because we were easily manipulated by something else, actually, that's operating even in our, quote, subconscious and collective unconscious, like Jungian terms here, that's actually operating in the world. And we know that, I know this is a fact, actually, and I've observed it in lucid dreams. And another woman that I interviewed named Marit, the Scandinavian MyLab, has written about and defined and articulated as an archetypal thing that she, this is interesting because I think it kind of goes into this whole, why is the world set upon these, I'm just going to call it devaluation of woman through these patriarchal-like belief systems in many cultures and many religions that are working for this predator system that has set it up so that there's a ready supply of orphans and widows, women and children for easy predation and devaluation by nature of the belief system set up in the world. Okay, so this goes into understanding that archetype and how that archetype actually manifests in our consciousness and even in what, if we're in these deep meditative, lucid states of deep meditation, we can ask just with our spirit and the Holy Spirit of truth, which is in us, if we choose, to show us so that we can recognize this archetype in its manifestation in what it wants us to perceive. So this is what, quote, Marit has done. So she has seen how these archetypes will try to make her perceive something, whether it's an image, a symbol, or a word, or a root syntax meaning that might have a double spell casting thing going on. So she could perceive it in the consciousness, what it wants her to perceive, to believe, to create the reality that gives them power to live through us and continue feeding off of us. So once she's was able to catch it in the action, so you have to like slow down your thoughts and your observations. Slow it down step by step by step. And then you can start to perceive, wait a minute, that was a manipulation of perception. Or like in the biblical thing, oh, well, the deceiver came in and wanted Eve to believe a lie. And once you believe the lie, you actually lost something really valuable, which is your original purity of perception of the original body of eternal light remembrance. So once we believe a lie, we become under that contract of that lie, create the other reality that the predator wants so they could feed on you. So if we stop believing the manipulated perception lie and perceive the real truth that's already really in us, then we can navigate around what creating for them what they want us to do. So there's more and more of us going into the natural state of eternal truth beingness, so that they lose their power. And hopefully we could just switch them off, like we blip off their channel, literally. And what's interesting is that this type of, let's say, how we define, we blip off their channel of accessibility, where they no longer see us, they no longer perceive us, they no longer can stick their cords in us. And so this is something that was described as a theoretical model of therapy and integration that Dr. Corrado Malanga of Italy created for alien abductees when he realized that the modus operandi of the alien parasites embedding themselves in our consciousness were what they were doing to us, and how we can undo what they're doing and create a coherent mind, body, soul, spirit thing going on, so that we basically blip off their channel of accessibility. And what I find fascinating, and because I'm doing these conversations with others, other women who've seen that there's this bug in our system that's like a kind of a misogynistic patriarchal thing that is taking power away from us in the world by removing like half of the story of a feminine archetype element of entire Earth history. And so I believe that even our soul, according to Dr. Corrado Malanga's Italian word for soul, which is the eternal aspect of us that has the willpower and the eternal awareness, vast awareness, is called anima, which is a feminine archetype of what they call soul from Italian to English, okay? But what's fascinating is even in Christian terminologies, which has been translated from what, you know, the Hebrew and the Aramaic and the Greek and whatever, that the bride of Christ, which is our soul, and even the church, when we are truly married to or in union with the Christ identity, then we have like an internal marriage of spirit, which creates the fullness of lucidity, identity in Christ. So it really is rescuing the feminine archetypical soul, which has been captured and lied to and left orphaned from its true original state of union with Christ. And this is what gives us the power. So this is what I believe, even the ancient, I think the early followers of Christ knew this. And this was written in maybe some of the Gnostic tractates of the Nag Hammadi library. And some of the, when people are having these deep, full, mystical kinds of experiential intimacy with Christ as a fullness of being, that is like, it's almost like an internal marriage that happens by a deepening and deepening of not only faith, but lucidity and following the ways. What I say is the eternal laws of the kingdom of heaven. It will be kind of like what seems like opposite world here, you know, where like somebody treats you wrong, you know, you just like get back at them. Or you work really hard to do this all on the human psychology level of, oh, just you just got to set your boundaries. Well, good luck with that when you're living with a narcissist. You know what I mean? I'm just kidding. But these are the kind of issues that come up with people like, well, you know, I'm doing all the right things according to, you know, psychology, but this ain't working, you know? And so this is where I think we have to apply a deeper, fuller understanding of the spiritual laws of who we really are and what we can connect to in a more unionized way in our soul, in our eternal soul, so that when we have that coherent connection that hasn't been hacked into by these parasite archetypal entities that take many shapes and forms. So that's why it's confusing. You think, oh, what kind of alien is it? Well, what kind of demon? What kind of angel? Well, they could change their form all over the place. So this is why when we go into our deep meditative states, a lot of times the archetypes and forms and symbols show themselves in ways that we can understand and apply the solution to. So I'm only saying this from personal experience simply because I'm going through my own recovery process, not only from my own trauma of the alien abductions, you know, the severe abuse that was really related to some ritual abuse elements, which and DID with my labs and a lot of things that I didn't realize, let's say, even 20 years ago or 15 years ago. And now when working with people who are fully on board with, I'm just going to say they're on board with Christ, they've got the power of the Holy Spirit and their faith, and they're working with me. And so what's happening in this therapeutic process is they'll just say something, whether it's a scripture or a sentence or, you know, like synchronistic dreams with symbols, and then they say something, and then like a memory just pops up spontaneously. And then that memory is the root cause of, let's say, a belief system or an experience or a trauma that locked in these subconscious agreements that kept some kind of irrational fear to keep interfering with the fullness of faith and lucidity to create a better reality. Okay, so these are like the subconscious, you know, traumas that, you know, on a conscious level, we could read these books and feel like we're doing the right thing. We're doing our, you know, proclamations and declarations. And by golly, that narcissist just won't leave, you know, or whatever, right? I say that there's ways that these things literally will reveal themselves through like a revelation in a very exciting way that gives hope and truth and gladness and rejoicing, which is a necessary state to keep creating more and more of the good to basically transform your reality step by step. I mean, it would be nice if it happened all at once, but it seems like for most of us, we need to learn over time, kind of like the layers of the onion peeling off so that we get more and more nuanced understandings of how things work in our particular situation.
1: All right. The third wave of feminism seems to have a hold on to younger generations of women. Listening to you describe the bigger spiritual frame, it looks as the good intentions feminists and other organizations have created to protect themselves and build a better system for themselves is leaving an exposure to the larger predator by marginalizing men in society as one vulnerability there. But I can't see how women are likely being corralled onto an island under the current ideology that will make them more vulnerable to various embodiments of etheric predators. I could be way off here, but I suspect you're onto something.
0: I know exactly what you mean, and I see it happening. And well, I've learned recently, too, that there's certain spirits, let's say spirits and even principalities behind certain agendas run by groups of people who will want to take advantage of a, like, say, problem reaction solution. They create a problem, and then they know there's going to be a reaction to it, and then they put in the solution, but that they put the solution in, that's more of the tainted, false solution that creates more problems in the long run. Let's say, like, some of the Karens in the world who are, you know, feeling misrepresented as women, powerless women thing, and there is, like, obviously throughout history we've been devalued and forced into, in order to make a living, they were forced into being prostitutes because they weren't valued enough to actually work to make a living or be, you know, have to be dependent on a man, and then they would treat you poorly, you know. So you could see how they would have a natural reaction to that inequality and devaluation. But then there's others who, you know, go off and run with it, like a man-hating, toxic, distorted ways of thinking and being. And some of the distortions come from unhealed trauma and also from bad spirits that deliberately do that. Where, let's say, like a groomer, pedophile groomer, could groom someone to want the attention of, let's say, the pedophile that's giving them, like, a lot of extra goodies and attention that maybe they're not getting in their family of origin because, let's say, a parent is not there or they're an alcoholic or they got some issues, but they're trying to actually turn them away from, let's say, the parent that really loves them, but they just got, maybe they got a few issues, right? And so they turn their attention towards the Stockholm Syndrome predator because they actually don't realize there's a predator grooming them to be an ally or a puppet for a darker power. Something like that's going on with the toxic feminine, I think. But there is a spirit behind it. It's actually the spirit of Lilith. And because I learned this through a series of synchronicities that happened as a result of learning in certain ritual abuse family systems, Illuminati, Satanists, whatever, they have certain principalities and spirits that they make rituals to, and they are in the bloodline of control of that family and, you know, their whole thing. So, like, Lilith is one of them, and that's one of the biggest ones. It's also under Asherah, and it may have many names. So I've heard deliverance ministers and intercessory people who know more in-depth things about that, whereas that Lilith particular principality is the one behind a lot of these false feminist movements, or even, they're saying, abortion, where they're doing a lot of sacrifice by creating the problems and then giving them the solutions that are actually part of the predator's plan. So we've got the spirit of Lilith behind some of this toxic femininity, if you ask me, or even the whole Jezebel thing. So basically they're toxic and they're distorted perceptions and reactivity based on grooming by predators. It's a grooming process, actually. It's like Stockholm Syndrome. And it's funny because I have met someone recently. We've been corresponding by letter and by phone and by, you know, texting, and she's a survivor of MK Ultra, probably Monarch and much more, through because she was a lineage of Native American and German and orphaned and sold off by her own biological mother, and had gone through horrendous things, as well as she's also had, I think, alien abduction or alien encounters. And basically we met because she heard about my work, and really that the reality of the impact of not just MK Ultra, okay, but the impact of the handling that happens through what we're calling the narcissistic abuse. And because she's a female, she would always be handled by a narcissist male who had this natural narcissistic or even misogynistic quality, which was a deliberate part of the program to keep her from waking up or being a witness to the atrocities which has happened. So basically that my kind of clients are those who've had these experiences. But what's amazing is that we connected on all these levels, because she was naturally remember past life things and remembered some significant things that were related to many of these things that had come up with Barbara Bartholik, by the way, like the Cathars of France, and the beautiful communities that were being started with, you know, the community with nature and flowers and gardening and their diet, and how the women were equally as equal valued as the men in their spiritual life and then in their communities and their way of life, because Christ really exemplified a more egalitarian valuation of women that went beyond, I think, what has been written in the old scriptures and history. But anyway, so we got on these conversations that, you know, there's this entire story that is missing from this deeply feminine aspect, from, you know, whether or not it's the original Eve or what happened in humanity, even from this whole Lyran thing, where people remember before there was more of either these androgynous females, or there was an egalitarian total value of women, children, earth, mother, the cycles of life, where they were equally valued, so that, you know, there weren't orphans and widows and people being abused and having to prostitute themselves to make a living, and these, you know, horrible like abusers, and like something happened, right? Something happened in our earth history to be at a severe attack on the valuation of women, because women are the we birth life, but we also have a nature of nurturing and loving, and maybe the softer side of communication and relationship and family and community and that kind of thing. So if that's compromised, then you have the whole society. If you want to destroy a society, you devalue the woman and make the women and children easy access for the predators, and then take away the men so they can't protect the women because they don't value them enough to even protect them. So anyway, I can go on a long thing, but I think she remembered and was being contacted by these beings who, I know it's kind of wacky, I'm just going to tell you, by these beings called she called them the Monks of Enoch, in which they kind of described themselves as such, like very, very ancient, but that also acknowledged Christ and acknowledged Enoch and acknowledged that there's a lot missing, and they keep saying it's her story. But it's not just one woman or, you know, Eve in the Bible or whatever, or the earth itself, but the earth does hold the history. It's just that there's a significant aspect of a feminine archetypal beingness that has been missing and minimized and tried to be erased. And so we're trying to bring back the value of, let's say, a woman's experience, like the impact, let's say, for example, in her life and in many women's life, and even in my life. Like I've been a scientist, right? And I did alien abduction research and learn about all the medical things and the physical things and the craft and the military and X, Y, and Z and the physics and the chemistry. But the biggest impact in my life that I felt is the most important thing of all is how they affect our love relationships, right? Our marriages, our families, our kids, how we are impacted in our lives and our relationships and love. Like, what's the most important thing that gives life is love. Love is like the central unifying principle of all. And when that's being compromised, that's important to me. That's more important than, quote, science, you know, or a researcher says, well, that, you know, love bite stuff, that's not science. And I remember years ago at a MUFON conference, you know, and Stanton Friedman was there as a physicist, and everybody's there to promote their theories and their science and the research. And he looks at my binder with the picture of the alien angel and says, ha, that's not scientific. And I said, well, but it's true. So really, it's the marginalization of what's the most important things in our lives is, I think, love and our relationships of love. And if at the end of our life, you know, we're on our deathbed and, you know, what are we really thinking about? What was the most important thing was, you know, how much we loved, how we could have loved better, and, you know, the impact of love in our life. It's like the bottom line, you know? why are these things being marginalized as not being important, and everybody else is running around like, why are they devaluing the work of Barbara Bartholik and what Carla Turner brought out, and even my own work, as if it's really not important? You know, it was just this love bite, you know. But anyway, so it's the women's impact that has had the greatest impact on this MKUltra person. It's not just that MKUltra is going on and they're torturing people. It's like the lack of love, never knowing what it was like to have a loving family or a mother or a father or a sister or a brother, or never knowing what it was like to have a loving relationship with a man, because we were always being handled and abused by narcissists. And so her biggest question to me was not all what they did or what's it like to have love? What's it like to have a mother who loves you? You know, what's it like to have a healthy relationship? That was the biggest question of the most importance of, you know, many of these people.
1: I suspect this is where Neville Goddard's research comes in. He is advocating to use the emotional energy, the emotional body, to interface with the subatomic realm by asking yourself to imagine, how would it feel to be in a loving relationship? Imagine, how would it feel to have spiritual sovereignty, or fill in the blank? And that's when you're holding those dominant emotional states of the wish fulfilled. The emotional energy triggers the subatomic realm, and depending on your energy level and amplification, it can take 1 to 3 months before you notice changes. And he's saying, when you accept it as truth within, your outer world rearranges itself to reflect it. The world is not resisting you, it is responding to you. Every event, every person, every so-called coincidence is shaped by the inner tones of your being. Your inner alignment becomes the mold through which the outer world takes shape. And we usually have those reversed. You will know you are aligned when peace replaces panic, when trust replaces tension, when your inner conversation begins to echo the same truth as your desired outcome.
0: Oh, yeah. I am so grateful in my life for those who have held space for me. And when we hold space for one another, let's say we want to be in that place of zero tension where we could actually, oh my gosh, I could relax now that I'm at, like, let's say my massage therapist, or I'm in a talking with my counselor or with my whoever, and I can finally relax or feel accepted. And then once you can, you know, relax. But sometimes if you know what it feels like to be loved, sometimes we don't know, like from a human standpoint. And so I will say, well, don't worry about that, because I've actually had a dream show me something, which was my spirit, or let's say God, actually showing me something that I was trying to use my mind to figure out on deeply complex levels of, like, advanced physics, for example, advanced mathematics, trying to figure something out and to get out of a entrapped state that I was put in one of these mind control operations, okay? A part that's stuck, like, in a compartment in a jail. And then my spirit showing me that it didn't have to do with all the equations and all the memories and all the scientific facts, that all I had to do was think about my beautiful white English bulldog and how I loved her and how cute she was, and how when she loved me, she would, you know, sniff and lick, and, you know, how you're just so delighted at the loving, a loving puppy or a dog that you loved. Like, sometimes it's an animal, right? You know, not a human being. And then once I felt the joy of this, you know, my English bulldog that I had, all of a sudden, boom, I got more lucid, and I was able to get out of the entrapped state of consciousness, so that just remember even the joyfulness of petting a cute little animal or seeing something in nature or something really simple. So that, because we want to imagine what it feels like, and that's important when we're going into these states, like, okay, let's imagine the gladness. Well, let's just imagine the relief. We're finally free from that narcissist or whatever, or the relief, or how it was when you were with your friends, just happy and joking around and having a really good time, and as many things that you could remember and how you felt in a way that brought relief or gladness or rejoicing or fun or dancing, anything that brings those happy states. And that's what we call praise, actually praise and worship. And Christianity, it's just that I think we're finally figuring out when we can be in those states, we kind of lift open the windows of accessibility in that pregnant state of beingness that starts creating those things. And so I'll just leave it at that. And it doesn't have to be a human, you know. It could be an animal or a beautiful scene in nature or something funny that made you laugh, you know, a cute thing that somebody said or did. Anything that just, you know, like laughter, just laughter.
1: Yeah, this does remind me of being younger, and the memory is well, life was joyous, and that, of course, is if you've had the right protections as a child. But when you get older and find out about the depth of evil and maybe the parasitical elements within the realm, you may internalize that and try to warn others. And by doing so, it affects your emotional state, and then you could be unwittingly drawing those circumstances towards you, or maybe creating new negative experiences and running into trouble. But pulling back and looking at the longer timeline, it's quite a big transition from the child when you're naive, filled with experience, a range of positive emotion, prime moments in your life that create lasting memories. But at the same time, you're creating a better reality in these more innocent states of being. When you begin to learn about the darker aspects in life, the energy dynamics of these dark entities that cause anxiety and pain in people and then feed off of that, if you don't know about Neville Goddard's work, which many people don't know, or the basic boundaries for this material, it will have an effect on the positive feedback you generated when you were younger.
0: Yeah, I think that's true. Even in our younger state, like I can remember being real, you know, being from anywhere from 3 to 6, where when you're a kid, when you're, you have a fullness of expression and a feeling, you know, when you're happy everywhere in your body, you know, jumping around. And then when you're sad, your whole body is crying and screaming with the fullness of your being. And it seems like there's a greater fullness of being when we're really young before they program us or torture us or whatever. Yeah, feeling the joy and maintaining it. And I suppose there's a naivety when we're young. Like, we don't know sometimes there's certain predators who could take advantage of us, or and then we go through one of these, quote, alien love bites. And if I had known, I would have, you know, maybe not fallen into it kind of thing. But, you know, we learn from what we've gone through, and that's part of life, you know, because who wants to be paranoid all the time about all the things to be afraid of? You know, we do want to enjoy life and laugh and enjoy the good things. And
1: interesting, Evie, I suspect many are becoming aware of the cyclical process where you have a community of people full of life energy, for example, and then something happens. Etheric parasites invade. They reduce the life energy, transform the community into something different, not destroying it because the host is needed to live off of, but the edges are burnt. People are acting different. It takes more energy to become a little joyous. There's a leak. The life force is hemorrhaging into another realm. But then something happens and the community gathers itself again, expanding back with life force, dispelling the Watiko, if you will, an expansion and contraction. And where are we now? Are we expanding?
0: I think there's a lot of people who have become aware and they want to do something positive and very effective towards really changing things, not using the same old that not going, doesn't go anywhere, you know? So I think there is, and it's based on, I don't know, in simple Christian terms, they call it the kingdom of heaven on earth as it is in heaven. So we're applying laws that are really heavenly based on our eternal real nature that is connected with what we call our true nature in fullness, which is like Christ, let's say, as the example. And once we live according to those laws, then we create it here. We build it really from a grassroots level, I think, by, you know, working out our own issues. But I don't think it could be done alone. I think we really do need others to create space with and share with and praise with and laugh with and to build each other up. Just like, you know, how it feels when you're in love, like if we've been in love, how even if there was a something bad or icky going on, but because you were so in love, it just, you know, everything seemed okay because love was so strong. And that your connection, quote, with the divine was so strong and so consistent that that love held you through, you know, Hurricane Helene or the hunger pangs or a bad day or something, that just by being connected, having that loving connection, it just kind of carried you through everything. And I think we need to have more of that in our life so it carries us through problems so that they're just easier to solve and it turns into a fun journey instead of something horrible, you know, or really bad. I felt compelled to do 2 second editions of both my books that are now available on Amazon in hard copy and Kindle. You know, the Love Bite just came out with more material, by the way, and more stuff on hybrids and more stuff on deeper insights overall, and a lot with Barbara Bartholik's interviews. And just I felt that I needed to do that to solve the piracy issues and the shadow banning issues and some other issues that were going on just as part of this field. So I tried to put as much as I can in those 2 books in the second editions, but I do intend on doing something that will be related to like a personal testimony memoir with, you know, solution-oriented things that I've experienced that hopefully can help others too, because I feel like I want to continue, you know, I'm not going to go early. And I won't make any details on that. We already know some health issues have cropped up. Let's just put it that way for me. And I intend on recovering completely so I can continue why I believe I'm here.
1: That's so wonderful news. Could you give listeners the titles of those 2 books?
0: Well, the first one is The Love Bite, Alien Interference in Human Love Relationships. And then the second one's called The Dark Side of Cupid, Love Affairs, the Supernatural, and Energy Vampirism. That one is also available in Italian in hard copy and digital. So, and I would like to actually continue forward in getting these available like in Spanish as well. But there's more for me to do. So I'm glad I was able to do second editions. I kind of feel like I was able to get out things that I felt were important that I didn't maybe focus on as much before, that now I have a deeper insights over 30 plus years to say more of what I feel is the most important thing. So that's what I did.
1: Evie, please mention your website again for listeners. There's a lot of good material on that site as well.
0: Yes, my website is still evelorgan.com. I have an Alien Love Bite Telegram channel. I do have an X channel, Eve Lorgan, and, you know, a Reddit one, Alien Love Bite, and a few like TikTok and Instagram, but I don't post much on those simply because I'm not so IT skilled. So I try to just keep everything updated through Substack, Eve Lorgan, and Alien Love Bite. It's the best way to do it. 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
1: Evie Lorgan, you're a professional hypnotherapist, counselor, and the author of those 2 books you had just mentioned. And of course, you're the close associate of the late Barbara Bartholik. I know you're also dedicated to expanding the work of the late Dr. Carla Turner. And thank you again for being on In Other News.
0: Thank you.
1: That's going to do it for In Other News. I'm Jeff Brady. 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

It was a large room full of people, all kinds. And they had all arrived at the same building at more or less the same time. And they were all free. And they were all asking themselves the same question. What is behind you?

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1: KFOI is down on... They're down.
0: What do you mean they're down?
1: 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Red Bluff Redding, they're down.
0: They're down, like dead air?
1: Get over there.
0: Get over there. Okay.
2: Captain, Captain Empty.
0: Yes.
2: Yes,
0: EMT.
2: I'm doing compressions. Here, hang on, I'm going to get some air.
0: KFOI is cold, man. Just forget it.
2: Oh, no.
0: Yep.
2: No.
0: You know what happened?
2: He's gone.
0: Yeah, there. Yeah, he's gone. And you know why?
2: No. No one donated?
0: That's exactly why.
2: Oh, no. They've been crying for help for months.
0: Yes, and we ignored them.
2: Oh, no.
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2: All kinds of people heard him yelling for help and didn't do a darn thing. 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

One of the most seductive musical combinations is the soft cry of a wind instrument, in this case a soprano saxophone, floating high and free above a cushion of electronic sound. It's a combination that brings out the best of its parts, the melodic, emotional expression of the horn, the spacious sonic architecture of an ambient electronic sound field. Winds with electronics are relatively new, but the sound of a primitive flute or horn resonating in acoustic space goes back to the cave homes of our earliest ancestors. It's a formative sound experience in the evolution of the ambient sensibility. Revived in the 1960s by clarinetist Tony Scott in Music for Zen Meditation and by flutist Paul Horn in his classic recording, Inside the Taj Mahal. I'm Stephen Hill, and on this transmission of Hearts of Space, we explore the happy combination of acoustic winds and ambient electronics on a program called Floating Winds.

We begin with music for synthesizers and soprano sax by Kevin Brahini Fortune from Secret Rooms, followed by part one of our featured album, Lullaby for the Hearts of Space, with Kevin Brahini Fortune on soprano sax and modular synthesizer. Then two pieces by Lansing, Michigan electronic guitarist Matt Borgi, with saxophonist Michael Teeger, from Ambient Music to Heal and Awaken the Electric Air. In the Deep Zone, a piece by veteran German synthesist Klaus Schulze, with Tobias Becker on oboe and English horn, from Another Green Mile. Near the end, Kevin Brahini Fortune returns with the conclusion of Lullaby for the Hearts of Space. And finally, music for synthesizers and electronic woodwind by Kit Watkins, from This Time in Space. It's a weightless journey called Floating Winds on this transmission of Hearts of Space.

a weightless journey called Floating Winds on this transmission of Hearts of Space. We began with music for synthesizers and soprano sax by California musician Kevin Brahini Fortune from Secret Rooms, followed by our featured piece, Lullaby for the Hearts of Space, with Kevin Brahini Fortune on soprano sax and the Mighty Surge modular synthesizer. It was recorded during a live Hearts of Space broadcast in 1980 and reissued on CD in 2017. At mid-program, two selections by Lansing, Michigan electronic guitarist Matt Borge with saxophonist Michael Teeger. First, a piece from Ambient Music to Heal, a compilation benefiting the Wounded Warriors Project, and then from Awaken the Electric Air, recorded live on WXPN's Star's End. In the Deep Zone, a piece by veteran German synthesist Klaus Schulze, featuring Tobias Becker on oboe and English horn from Another Green Mile. Near the end, Kevin Brahini Fortune returned with the conclusion of Lullaby for the Hearts of Space. And finally, this music for synthesizer and electronic woodwind by American musician Kit Watkins from This Time and Space. This edition of Hearts of Space was produced by Steve Davis and Stephen Hill. You heard program number 1180, Floating Winds. 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

0: As a philosopher, writer, and orator, Alan Watts is credited as one of the foremost scholars to bring Eastern philosophies to a Western audience. 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

In the fair days of late spring, electronic winds blow warm and steady, while sequencers spin creative rhythms, propelling us into the active days and balmy nights of summer. DJs prepare their sets for the summer festivals, while ambient composers create expansive soundscapes for virtual travel. Attention, space fans, it's party time. I'm Stephen Hill, and on this transmission of Hearts of Space, an hour of ambient atmospheres and technotronic rhythms on a program called Hypertronic. We begin with music from Northern California by Signs of Life, from Pathways to Ascension. Then Dutch electronic musician Mark Hartman with a piece from The Fifth Element. Also from Holland, Mies Dierdorp drops a kinetic track from Aviar Alarm, and Dutch-born, Austria-based musician Martin Nonstatic spins music from Ligand. We move deeper with two pieces by ASC, the project of San Diego-based English musician James Clements from Sequenced, and a track by Crystal Moon, the collaboration of English musicians Jake Stevenson and Matt Hillier from Temple. In the Deep Zone, music from Germany by Lemongrass from A Dream Within a Dream. An electronic meditation from England by Ishk from Light. And a final piece by Alpha Wave Movement, American synthesis Gregory Kirluck from Echoes in the Vacuum. How do they do that? It's a collection of technotronic rhythms and ambient atmospheres. A program called Hypertronic. On this transmission of Hearts of Space.

ambient atmospheres, and technotronic rhythms. A program called Hypertronic on this transmission of Hearts of Space.

We began with music from Northern California by Signs of Life, aka Chris Bryant, from Pathways to Ascension. Then Dutch electronic musician Mark Hartman with a piece from The Fifth Element. Also from Holland, Mies Dierdorp with creative rhythms from Aviar Alam. And Dutch-born, Austria-based musician Martin Nonstatic, aka Martin Van Rossum, with music from Ligand. We move deeper with two pieces by ASC, the project of San Diego-based English musician James Clements from Sequenced. And from England, a track by Crystal Moon, the collaboration of Jake Stevenson and Matt Hillier from Temple. In the Deep Zone, German electronic musician Lemongrass, aka Roland Voss, from A Dream Within a Dream. An electronic meditation by Ishq, that's Matt Hillier solo, from Light. And this final piece by Alpha Wave Movement, American synthesis Gregory Kiriluk, from Echoes in the Vacuum. This edition of Hearts of Space was produced by Steve Davis and Stephen Hill. You heard program number 1183, Hypertronic. 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

0: This horrendous explosion went overhead and slammed into the backside of one of the whales, and it exploded, and she screamed.
1: How can we ever stop the clear cuts in the forest if we're so effective at clear cutting one another?
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Good evening and welcome to Jazz Influences, a show featuring great jazz, old and new, along with jazz-inflected tunes in the blues, funk, R&B, hip-hop, rock, and beyond. I'm your host, Daniel B., and along with the tunes, I like to share some of the backstory, seminal figures, watershed recordings, hidden gems, stylistic elements, and players that make jazz the quintessential American music. Jazz Influences comes to you each week on KFOI 90.9 FM, KFOIRadio.org, listener-supported radio for Reading and Red Bluff, broadcasting from the north end of the Sacramento Valley to the foothills of the Klamath and Cascade Ranges. Thanks for tuning in. Hope you can stick around or pop in when it suits you. Hope you're all safe out there this evening. And I've got a bunch of great music lined up for you, kicking off the show this evening with Kenny Burrell, You, the Night, and the Music. We're going to be hearing from Sun Ra this evening and Joe Lovano. Got a new release from saxophonist Kenny Garrett. You hear a tune from the Lafayette Afro Rock Band and another from Curtis Mayfield. Kurt Elling and Charlie Hunter have a new release out. We're going to hear a tune off of that recording. Got a set of blues-inspired tunes coming up in around 8:30, the second set this evening. I'm going to kick off with The Great Muddy Waters. Got a song from Bonnie Raitt with Sippy Wallace. And, you know, blues and jazz share a lot in common, and a lot of jazz tunes actually have blues in the title. So we'll hear a blues from Duke Ellington and another from Sarah Vaughan. In this first set of music this evening, we're going to be hearing from Wayne Shorter. Got a tune from the Charlie Watts Quintet, coming off of The Late Show with David Letterman from 1996. Going to play a track off of a brand new vinyl record I picked up at Temple Music. Bird and Diz says it all on the cover. Verve compilation come to you off the turntable in this first set of music. Got a cool tune from a group of female jazz musicians led by Terry Lynn Carrington, who is an NEA jazz master. And this particular band includes bassist, vocalist Esperanza Spalding and trumpeter Ingrid Jensen. That'll be third up this evening. We're going to hear a tune from Ray Charles, second up, a live recording from Ray Charles in which he doesn't sing and really shows his musicality and just remarkable sense of rhythm. But first up tonight, a tune that I'm not going to tell you who it's by just because I want to bury the lead here a little bit. But I had a friend when I told them that I was working, playing music on the radio. He's like, well, do people really listen to the radio anymore? I thought people streamed things. And I thought, God forbid. Long live radio. I hope this comes to you loud and clear with no static at all.

0: Wayne Shorter doing the tune Fee-Fi-Fo-Fum, featuring the great Freddie Hubbard on trumpet, Wayne Shorter on saxophone. Before this, we heard Dizzy Gillespie and Charlie Parker, Bird and Diz, The Genius of Charlie Parker, number 4. And this particular vinyl record has a liner notes from Norman Granz, the well-known jazz writer on this Verve release, and he talks about this being the period when Parker was starting to become featured. Bebop has been born, and we're in the 1944 to 46 period. Interestingly enough, he describes the ideal rhythm section behind them, featuring Curly Russell on bass, Buddy Rich on the drums, and Thelonious Monk, who Norman Granz refers to as a lesser light in modern jazz, which is an understatement if ever there was one. I guess he was writing a little bit early in Thelonious Monk's storied career. Before that, we heard the Terry Lynn Carrington-led quintet featuring Ingrid Jensen on trumpet, Esperanza Spalding on bass and vocals, Terry Lynn Carrington doing the drum work. Ray Charles before that, live from 1973 in a little Spanish town, and that featured, among others, David Fathead Newman and Hank Crawford on horns. Steely Dan led off the show tonight with FM. And you hear from Muddy Waters and Bonnie Raitt and Sippy Wallace, Duke Ellington and Sarah Vaughan, among others. But first up, we're going to play a track from Charlie Watts.
1: Hey! Our next guest is best known as the drummer for the Rolling Stones. He is also an accomplished jazz musician. He has a new CD. It's called Long Ago and Far Away. It's a great pleasure to welcome the Charlie Watts Quintet featuring Bernard Fowler. Folks, take it away!

That was Kurt Elling and Charlie Hunter doing a brand new release, Sassy, the name of the tune, in honor of the great Sarah Vaughan, who we heard in that set as well, doing Sassy's Blues off of Sassy Swings the Tivoli, Sarah Vaughan live in Copenhagen. We also heard Duke Ellington in that set, Sea Jam Blues, in honor of the kind of blues-themed set of music that we heard, which included Bonnie Raitt doing a tune with a blues artist who few people knew the name of, may still not know the name of, Sippy Wallace, who was a big influence on Bonnie Raitt, and they recorded the tune Women Be Wise. We started off that set with Muddy Waters, I Can't Be Satisfied, and that was something of a resurgent record for Muddy Waters in 1976, Hard Again, the name of the album, and that featured the great Johnny Winter on guitar, the albino Johnny Winter, who just died a few years back. We're on Jazz Influences here on KFOI 90.9, KFOIradio.org, listener-supported radio for Reading and Red Bluff and the greater North State. Hope you're having a good evening out there. And we're going to shift gears a little bit here. We got some kind of soul and funk and R&B and jazz-inflected rock in this next set of music before we sort of dial it back and pull us back into a little bit more of the traditional jazz genre. I'm going to kick things off here with a tune from Curtis Mayfield from 1974, If I Were Only a Child Again.

That was, of course, Van Morrison. 2021, Van Morrison, It's Only a Song, recorded at Real Studios in Box, England. Great to hear Van Morrison continuing to turn out great music, and a lot of it very jazz-inflected, if you will. Before that, we heard John Cruz from Hawaii doing a tune called One of These Days, and I had a an opportunity some years back. I was in Honolulu, and I went into this place with my wife, and this local guy playing up on the stage and small crowd, and noticed this kind of long-haired guy sitting in the audience, and this guy called his brother up to play, and his brother was John Cruz, and John Cruz is best known as writing what is now considered kind of the quintessential kind of Hawaiian theme song, a tune called Island Style, which you can hardly go to the islands without hearing it. John Cruz. Before that, we heard Booker T. Actually, this was the Marquees, and this is a Stax record release, an original release from, oh, I don't know, 1968, I guess, 1967. And most folks would associate Booker T and the MGs with the great Green Onions, which is actually on this particular album, which is titled Back to Back. And the Marquees was basically Booker T and the MGs with a horn section. And so we heard the tune Grab This Thing. And before that, we heard Kenny Garrett, another new release for Art's Sake, the name of the tune off of Sounds from the Ancestors. Prior to that was guitarist Eric Gale doing the tune Thumper. Before that, we heard the Lafayette Afro Rock Band, Darkest Light, early 70s release. And we started off with Curtis Mayfield doing If I Were Only a Child Again off an album called Back to the World. And this particular album is from 1973 as well. You are on Jazz Influences. This is your host, Daniel B. Thanks for tuning in this evening. And I'm going to start off this next set of music with a tune from guitarist Herb Ellis. And Herb Ellis just played on countless recordings over his career and was just one of the go-to jazz guitarists. And we're going to hear a tune called Scrapple from the Apple. And this is a Charlie Parker penned tune. And so appropriately enough, we've had Charlie Parker in the background here. So let's check out Scrapple from the Apple.

I'm going to send you out with the Spaceman of Jazz, Sun Ra, Lanquidity from 1978. We just heard from vocalist Jimmy Scott, Holding Back the Years, the name of the tune from 2010. I'm not really that familiar with him, and I was reading that he died back in 2014, and he has a voice that kind of reminds me of Betty LaVette, if you're familiar with her at all. In any case, before that, we heard Joe Lovano doing I'm a Fool to Want You off of his Sinatra record, Celebrating Sinatra, the name of the record, from saxophonist Joe Lovano. Before that, the Buena Vista Social Club doing Dos Gardenias featuring Ibrahim Ferrar, and this was the Rye Cooter project, and recently watched the film of it, and it was really quite remarkable when you think about how isolated Cuba has been over the decades, and that this organic music was pretty much growing up in complete isolation from the rest of the world, and it's just some really great music. Before that, we heard the tune Wichita Lineman, and that was from the HR Big Band featuring Kate McGarry and Theo Bleckman. We started off that set with Herb Ellis doing Scrapple in the Apple off of a record he released some years back called Texas Swings, which features, among others, Willie Nelson on guitar. You are on Jazz Influences here on KFOI, 90.9 KFOIRadio.org. 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Thanks for tuning in. 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

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Starting things off with Dire Wolf from April 16th of 78 at the Huntington Civic Center in Huntington, West Virginia. Got a little surprise for you. There's a new full feature-length documentary out called Going Further that shows... Well, it basically talks about Ken Kesey, the Merry Pranksters, the acid tests, and of course Further, and how 50 years later, Ken Kesey's son Zane revamped and remodeled and got Further, well, Further Mach 2, out on the road, and a lot of good stuff. And the people who put this documentary together, Lindsay Kent and Colby O'Neill, they're going to be calling in about 20 minutes. In the meantime, I got some more stuff for you. From Winterland in San Fran, we're looking at June 9th of 77. They Love Each Other and Cassidy. Glad to be back. I hope you're listening. Hope you're enjoying.

They Love Each Other, and before that, Cassidy, from June 9th of 77 at Winterland in San Fran. I'm Uncle John. You're listening to Dead Air with Uncle John here on WESU Middletown 88.1 FM. We got live music coming up this week. I try to filter it down. We're slowly getting there. If you got a band or a show you want to promote on this show, let me know. I'll be happy to let people know about what's going on. Just fire me off an email at john@gdradio.net. Meanwhile,

This Friday night, the 16th, at the Hungry Tiger, they're doing their outside shows. Shakedown's outside at 6 p.m. and the Broadbrook Ramblers will be at the indoor stage at 10 p.m. Over at the main pub on Friday night is the Get Up and, let's see here, Arch Street Tavern, Friday the 16th. PX3 will be performing, and also, it looks like it's just big old Friday night. College Street Music Hall on Friday the 16th, Old Crow Medicine Show, all sorts of good music for you. If you like this show and you want to maybe check out what else is going on ESU, go to WESUFM.org. Like I told you before, pretty soon we're going to have Lindsay Kent and Colby O'Neill who are going to, who they actually are in the process, and it's already out, a feature-length documentary about Ken Kesey's son, Zane, who took further back out on the road for 15,000 miles in 75 days, going everywhere. 50 years after it was basically just left to rot. But in the meantime, I'm going to soothe you with some The Other One, sort of to ease you into the whole bus talk. This is from November 14th of 73 in San Diego. I believe it's at the San Diego Sports Auditorium in San Diego. Enjoy.

0: Alrighty, buddy, as promised, I've one of the two geniuses who put together Going Further, which documents Ken Kesey's son, Zane, taking Further Mach 2 over 15,000 miles over the course of 75 days, going to music festivals, a lot of local ones. I know they swung through Connecticut twice, once for vibes and once for another thing. Hey, Colby, how you doing? Can you hear me okay?
1: I can hear you great. I'm doing really well.
0: Perfect. So I was blessed, and I appreciate your graciousness. I was able to watch an early copy of Going Further. I got to learn a lot of stuff. I mean, a lot of deadheads think they know everything, but this was very interesting. They cover the acid tests, a lot of good footage, talking about Ken Kesey and Neil Cassidy and On the Further Bus with the Merry Pranksters. And Zane, he's almost as larger than life as his father. And he took Further, the second bus, out, got it completely revamped and prettied up paint. And, well, you know what? I think it would be better if you explain this, the next part of it, like getting people to audition, as it were, to be, what was the word? What were they calling it?
1: Neo pranksters,
0: that was the one. So tell me what the process was. I know Zane wanted to do this. Did he have a plan to have it documented, or was that something that someone said, hey, while you're doing this, you might want to roll some film? Tell me about the process.
1: That was me that said that. His plan. So I found out about the tour through the Kickstarter campaign on the pre-launch. One of my friends had seen it and sent it to me, and I've been obsessed with the beat writers since I was quite young. I read On the Road and Electric Light Acid Test when I was a teenager, and that had always been a big part of my own almost religion, I would say. And when I found out it was going, Zane had suggested in the Kickstarter that he'd like people on each wing to bring cameras and film and share footage. And I just got the idea that it had to be a film, and I convinced Zane that he needed a film crew. And after I convinced him that that's what he needed, then I convinced him that it should be me.
0: Nice setup. But yeah, because I think it wouldn't. I don't think it would have done it justice to end up being some half-hour YouTube video that is forgotten. I think this was done really well. Talking with the as it were, neo pranksters, seeing them going from place to place, especially people reacting. I think we're lucky in the sense that, you know, the deadhead community, or the, you know, whatever you want to call it, jam band community, that one, there's always something festival or mini festival or some outdoor thing, weather permitting, and everybody's accepted. I think that the prankster ethos did carry over into that. That I know a lot of people, it really is painful for them to do this sometimes, but it's fun to go to a show where you know that, yeah, everyone's going to be cool. There's not going to be a problem. You know that you're all going to have a good time. Everyone's going to take care of each other, and that's the most important thing that I took from the prankster ethos, and that was they take care of each other.
1: Totally.
0: So
1: that's really what it's all about.
0: So then you convince Zane that this really should be filmed, and it should be filmed proper with multi cameras and everything that you were using. I think I even saw a drone out there. I guess I should ask, was it hard, or was it easy? I mean, if it was hard, tell me what was hard about it. I know Zane, and I'm not saying that Zane would make things difficult, but I know Zane sometimes is very strong-willed in what he wants to do. So I'd like to know how you handled Zane.
1: Yeah, me and Zane took a little while to figure out our rhythm, because I have a similar personality to his, so I didn't listen very well at times. So it took us a while to kind of find our rhythm. The hardest part, though, was falling in love with these pranksters each week and then having to say goodbye to them and then have a whole new crew come on. But that's also was our saving grace, too. Lindsay wasn't part of our film crew at first, but it was just me and Puds, and we started the tour and went on it. But she was a prankster in the first week and had a ton of experience shooting as well, and she came for that and then kind of just became deeply entrenched in what we were doing and became part of the crew and then came back later on the tour. And so that was the hard part, I would say. The hardest part was all of the people coming in, just the amazing week you have with them, and then having to say goodbye and then bring on a whole new crew again.
0: Right.
1: And also, we did travel 15,000 miles on the further bus. Seems really fun, but 15,000 miles on a 70-year-old bus
0: right.
1: across America and back is actually pretty stressful.
0: Yeah.
1: It didn't break down.
0: It did or didn't?
1: It didn't, surprisingly, because they put wow. a lot of... That's like there is really, the in terms of the paint, the bus is pretty much the same it was when Ken fixed her up in the 90s.
0: Nice.
1: But the money from the Kickstarter campaign really went into fixing up the bus in terms of it running and rebuilding the engine and making sure that it would get across the country and back.
0: Making
1: and
0: it more roadworthy.
1: Yeah.
0: So you talked about you had the Neo Pranksters. How long, what was the average we arrive on what day and we leave on what day? How many days did they get to spend?
1: Pretty much, it was most people came for a week.
0: Mm-hmm.
1: Some people didn't leave.
0: and that was cool? Or was that part of the deal, part of the plan? If you want to stay, if you don't have something else to do, you can
1: no,
0: come
1: they weren't. No one was supposed to stay because we had to be. So that's what it was. About 200 people applied.
0: Yeah.
1: And they didn't say no to anyone.
0: Oh.
1: But what they did was everyone picked like the week they wanted to be on and then their second week or third week that they could make the tour.
0: Mm-hmm.
1: And then we had our secretary, Nancy, Mayday. She was doing the scheduling and figuring out who could go on and when.
0: Wow.
1: And then we were supposed to always have the turnover so there would be room for people on the next leg.
0: Interesting.
1: Some of the legs were smaller than others,
0: mm-hmm.
1: but like then like New York, everyone wanted to go. So it was like always a tricky thing to figure out who could stay and who was coming on. And
0: mm-hmm.
1: We ended up having a bit of an entourage following us at some of the time, like a few chase cars. And
0: mm-hmm.
1: Danny Pesky, he had another bus that followed the whole tour.
0: Nice.
1: And people would ride with him sometimes. And then, yeah, we had a bit of an entourage.
0: Well, I was just going to ask you a question about the... what was the furthest one of your Neo Pranksters came from? I know in the documentary, I forgot where. Was it Europe or was it from Germany? Not that they're different.
1: Brian, the captain, came from Thailand.
0: That's it, Thailand. I forgot that. Yeah, he came from Thailand. Anywhere further? Not that I could even right now tell you what's further than Thailand, but were there several? You said you accepted everybody. So were there anyone? Was there anyone else that wasn't from the continental United States?
1: I think the other people. Well, there's quite a few people from Canada. As I'm from Canada,
0: yeah.
1: So
0: gee,
1: lots
0: I couldn't
1: of people
0: tell.
1: from Vancouver and British Columbia are on the tour.
0: Of course, the best. I can't wait to get them back down into the United States again.
1: Yeah, it's still closed. I think I don't think we're
0: yeah.
1: coming across yet.
0: No, you're not there yet, and it really bums me out because a lot of my best touring friends come down from Canada, and they remind me that I really don't party as hard as I think I do. They make me humble, I should say. The other question I wanted to ask you was about they didn't obviously stay on the bus. Did you you provided lodging, or was it just they would travel when it was a travel day? How did that work out?
1: No, we had to always, the only person that stayed on the bus was Zane. It was his traveling apartment. And then once in a while, maybe every 2 or 3 weeks, Zane would spend a night in a hotel
0: mm-hmm.
1: just to sleep on a bed. And then the film crew would kind of get to bunker up and take care of it for the night.
0: Right.
1: So we were sleeping in tents or hotels.
0: Got
1: for
0: it.
1: The whole 3 months.
0: Got it.
1: Kind of winging it. Once in a while, someone would offer us a house or a bedroom to stay in for a night, but it was basically a 3-month camping trip where we were setting up and taking down every couple of days.
0: And I would imagine, you know, you mentioned it, that bus must have been rough. I mean, Zane probably needs a chiropractor now. I bet his back is killing him. So you went around to all different venues. I saw you went to Vibes, and I know you went to, I think, Spin Rays up here in Connecticut as well. And you went around. Were there any places that, heaven forbid, didn't accept the bus? Like, no, you know, sometimes people don't know what's going on, and suddenly they're telling you, no, back that thing up, but you know, you got to drive down the street, you can't get in with the whole thing. Did any bad problems, or was everybody pretty accepting?
1: At first, there was a lot of bad press going around saying that we were going to like drive around and just be dosing people.
0: Yeah.
1: And I think it was Peaches Festival. Is that a festival?
0: Yeah, Peach Festival.
1: They said no to us. We were booked to play, and they said no. But then as a result of that, we got we went to Woodstock's 45th anniversary, and that was arguably my favorite event, just because the Woodstock documentary is why I am a filmmaker, the kind of filmmaker that I am. It's probably my biggest influence.
0: It is a good movie.
1: I was like very grateful to get to go there and experience that and meet the people there, but. Right. We only went there because we got booted out of Peaches.
0: Yeah, well, you know what? Some things never do change, though. Misinterpretations, people just assume the worst of some people. Believe me, I don't look like your average deadhead, but I mean, at this point, 2021, I don't think you can really put your finger on it. But at the same time, I can understand, I guess if we want to say, you know, the squares have a hard time with it. I guess, well, there you go. I have to ask, is Zane happy with the documentary?
1: Totally.
0: Excellent.
1: It took a little bit of massaging between us and kind of getting our visions dialed into each other's, and he had his ideas going into the tour, and we had our ideas afterwards, and it took us, like, a lot. We didn't film this whole film on the tour. We went on... I don't know how many more adventures afterwards to meet up with people and to follow up and go to places and meet some of the original pranksters who weren't able to do it. So it took us a while to kind of find the rhythm of the film.
0: But right.
1: Everyone that was a part of it now loves it. At once, it just took a little while to for us all kind of ease in and understand what it would be.
0: Go ahead. I'm sorry.
1: No. Go ahead.
0: No, I was going to say... another person who I guess we had a little bit of a problem because we're not one of the high tech stations here. One of the other documentary producers we've mentioned is Lindsay Kent. She couldn't end up not being able to make it. She's a little under the weather, I believe. And where is she?
1: She's in Ireland or Portugal right now. She's working on her next documentary.
0: So it's probably the middle of the night there. Yeah, she's moving on. So what do you have going on, Colby? What's next for Colby O'Neill?
1: I'm actually working on a film about a very good friend of mine who died by suicide 6 years ago. He was a very talented musician and environmentalist. He has a thing called the Jellyfish Project, which is where he's in a rock band and they would tour high schools across Canada, play a 30-minute rock show, and then do a 35-minute seminar on climate control and climate change and sustainable seafood and ocean acidification. But I guess he kind of took that all too heavily, and one day, 5 years ago, he uploaded 88 songs to SoundCloud, and he jumped off a cliff.
0: Yikes.
1: So we are making a film about him and his legacy and about men's mental health and his connection to the state of the world.
0: Well, that's good. So this is what Colby's doing, and I don't know if you would have any insight to it, but does Zane have any plans to drag the bus out again maybe in a couple years when, if God willing, COVID is not an issue for anyone anymore as far as travel goes?
1: Yeah, well, there's kind of three different things that are in the works. Right now, Zane is restoring the original Further Bus.
0: Okay.
1: The one that died in 69, the one that we were celebrating.
0: It's it looks like a flower pot.
1: And then the barn. Yeah, so he's trying to actually get that restored. And then George Walker, who is one of the original pranksters, who's a big part of our film, he is building a bus named Farther.
0: Oh, brother.
1: And it's going to be ready to start touring by the fall, ideally, and we're probably going to do a tour of the film.
0: Wow.
1: And then the other thing that we're kind of all starting to talk about a little bit now is in 3 years will be the 60th anniversary of... the original trip, and it'll be our 10-year anniversary. So we're all trying to maybe slowly talk Zane into going back on the road with us then.
0: Very cool. Maybe I'll apply to be a neo-prankster. I didn't realize I could have possibly got a shot. I'm kind of shy, but maybe I'll be able to pull myself out of it. So that's fantastic. And if you could possibly let my listening audience know where they could catch the Going Further doc, I know it's available in some theaters. Is it available to be watched online?
1: We're in the middle of our premiere weekend, our digital premiere weekend.
0: Mm-hmm.
1: And the best place for people to go is to our website, goingfurther.com, and that's FURTHUR.
0: Yes, don't let your spell... go ahead.
1: We'll always have the links to wherever the film is currently playing.
0: Perfect.
1: Right now, it's on demand on Show and Tell, and we're also have a partnership coming up with Relics that we actually haven't announced yet. That we'll be announcing in a couple days.
0: That's nice.
1: And they'll be streaming it for a week.
0: Well, thanks
1: and
0: for the scoop.
1: And then ideally we get it onto one of the major streaming platforms sometime by...
0: Sometime by
1: the end of the...
0: Year?
1: The year.
0: We're talking to you, Netflix, I hope. Well, that's fantastic.
1: Yeah, Netflix, Hulu, Amazon. That's kind of one of those three is the goal.
0: Yeah, or all three. You never know. I don't think you can do that, can you? Colby, thank you very much for your time. Yeah, I get it. Thank you very much for your time, Colby. I do appreciate it. We're talking about Going Further. It's a feature-length documentary that tells you all about the old Merry Pranksters, Ken Kesey, the acid tests, and a nonconformist society of free thinkers, artists, and altruists who are now pushing the evolutionary envelope of human potential. We're talking 50 years later, Zane... Ken's son took further 15,000 miles in 75 days, and you can find out more about it and watch it. It's pretty inspiring. GoingFurther.com, and that's F-U-R-T-H-U-R. Don't let your spell checker take you to the wrong place. Who knows where Going Further with an E takes you. Colby, thank you so much for your time. I'm just going to sort of fade you out here. You can go ahead and hang up, and I really do appreciate you taking the time, and I do appreciate you giving me an opportunity to watch the movie. Good luck, and maybe I'll see you in a few years or 10 years, something.
1: Yeah, thanks a lot, man.
0: All right, Colby, have a good one.
1: You too.
0: All right, in the meantime, again, thanks to Colby and who couldn't make it is Lindsay Kent. In the meantime, the documentary is Going Further at goingfurther.com. I'm going to break from some Grateful Dead and play some Garcia Band. Don't Let Go from November 15th of 91 at Madison Square Garden. Enjoy. Oops, hold on. Screwed it up. There we go.

0: Hey, Tom Hartman here. 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

0: this big smile on my face, baby. 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
1: But while you were slipping out,

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You didn't put it there, oh baby. You just go right back out there where you've been.

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0: Good morning, world. Welcome to KFOI. For the next hour, listen to the sweet music of Mother Earth.
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My name is Mark Gunn, the Celt Father. I am a Celtic and geek musician and your podcast host. And you just heard Spirited Lads with Farewell to Erin from their album Tall Tales and Fond Farewells. And as you can hear, my voice is so much better. I'm back in Birmingham and the allergies are still high, but not as bad as they were in Austin, Texas, at least for me. It was just killing me. I had like no voice when I was at Sherwood Forest Fair singing. I was able to pull it off, nevertheless, thanks to being amplified. But overall, it was just, oh my gosh, it was tough. We are going to kick off the show with Poaching. This is 20 Candles on Poaching's Cake from their album Simple Pleasures.

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After Moonrakers came Old Time Pharmaceuticals with Ramblin' After Rain from their album The Good Stuff. Then came Jill Chambliss, Ed Miller, and Scooter Muse from their album The Long Awa Ships. That was Jock O'Hazeldine. Then came Gaelic Fury with Irish Blues from Swimming Upstream. I want your feedback. What are you doing today while listening to the podcast? 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Michael Bromond emailed, listening to your podcast with my son on our way to Seattle for his birthday. He always asks to turn up the bagpipes because of his interests. I got him a chanter for his birthday present. Maybe he'll be on your podcast in the future. Your podcast from remind me of the weekend, and I enjoy listening to it. Sláinte. That's awesome. I love to hear that reminds you of the weekend. And I hope he does pick up the pipes. We need more pipers in this world. So tell him to get started with them. Bill Thompson emailed a photo. Coincidence that tartan is the theme of this week's show. I recently looked up my own tartan clan colors and then ordered this phone case, which just arrived this week. Love the show. Have a great day. I wonder how many others out there have tartan-colored phone cases. It's funny just thinking about that as a modern item to showcase your Celtic culture. It's kind of cool. Cindy Steen emailed from Madison, Alabama, just next door to Huntsville. Hi, Mark Gunn. Glad to be part of the Celtic Music Mag list. I don't know why it took me so long to join. I've been listening to your podcast for years. I did receive the free MP3 tunes with no problem. I've added them to my music library of over 5,500 songs, so they are in good company. Just a tiny bit about me. I'm a recently retired engineer in Huntsville, Alabama, and was an amateur whistle player in the Celtic community here. I used to play with some of the members of Slipjig and Black Market Haggis during the old Finnegan's Pub open sessions until the pub closed. While I've let my whistle skills wither, I've kept up with the world of Celtic music and thoroughly enjoy listening to your show and Thistle and Shamrock. I've always felt that mix gave me the broadest exposure to new and old tunes, musicians, etc. There's just something about Celtic music, whether Irish, Scottish, Galician, Welsh, etc., that just grabs you and won't let go. Please keep up the good work you do to showcase the latest and greatest musicians out there, Sláinte. Thank you so much, Cindy. First, I'm very happy that you finally signed up to the email list, and I hope you're enjoying the newsletter. I try to make it enjoyable, something you want to read each and every week, and if I'm not, drop me an email. Let me know how I can be better at it. And I do love Slipjig and Black Market Haggis. In fact, I haven't had Slipjig on there in a long time. I need to remedy that. I should put them on a show in the near future. So I'll see if I can pull that off. In any case, thanks again, and we're going to continue on with the Mandala Folk. This is Join the British Army, and just so you know, there's some foul language in it, but I do plan to edit the public stream. I'm not going to mess with it for Patreon, though. If my patrons don't like that, please drop me a message, and I can see about changing that in the future. And of course, you will find show times in the show notes, so if you want to skip the song, very easy to do.

After Mandela, folk was the Kilt Lifters with Trois Sisters from Friends, Old and New. Then came Monster Mix by Jimmy McRae from his new EP, Monster Mix. And finally, Mary's Lane with Last Gift from Wild Unknown. 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I also want to remind you to vote in the Celtic Top 20. It's easy to do. Just list the show number and the name of one or two bands. That's it. You can vote once for each episode and help me create next year's best Celtic music of 2018. Thank you so much for listening. We're going to finish up the show with Dún Aengus. This is Mountain Dew from their album Down by the Glenside. I'll talk to you again next week. Slantje. I let the glass.

Hello, this is Daryl Alvey, Chairman of the Board of Alta California Community Media Incorporated. ACCM is owner-operator of KFOI Radio, 90.9 FM, Red Bluff, Redding. 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

0: From Publix, the House of Journalism in Berlin, Germany, this is Democracy Now!
1: The state of Tennessee has shown us again that they are not capable of carrying out an execution consistent with basic human dignity. Last night was not just inefficient, it was cruel and it was torturous.
0: In Tennessee, death row prisoner Krista Pike remains in critical condition after surviving two lethal injections during a botched execution. We'll speak to a journalist who witnessed what happened and the director of the Cornell Center on the Death Penalty worldwide. Then massacre at Minab, the school that became a grave. Drop Site News is out with a major investigation and film about the U.S. bombing of a school in the southern Iranian city of Minab in February, the first day of the U.S. and Israeli war in Iran. The bombing killed at least 156 people. 120 of the victims were children. 26 were teachers, all women. We'll speak to reporter Jeremy Scahill and air excerpts of Drop Site's film featuring survivors, teachers, first responders, parents, and witnesses.
2: Plaster was falling, the ground was shaking, and at that moment, I just looked at my preschool girls and my son, and I said to myself, it's over. Now is the time when we go under the rubble. It's going to fall now. Then there were no more sounds. The class was full of smoke and dust. I told my son, Yassin, run and open the door. Let's get out.
0: All that and more coming up. Welcome to Democracy Now!, democracynow.org, The War and Peace Report. I'm Amy Goodman. In Tennessee, Krista Pike remains in critical condition, hospitalized after surviving two lethal injections Wednesday. Her legal team is calling on the Republican Governor Bill Lee to reduce Pike's sentence to life in prison and call the botched execution, quote, cruel and torturous, unquote. Krista Pike was still breathing after she was strapped to a gurney and injected with two syringes of pentobarbital as prison officials attempted to kill her for more than 2 hours. This is Pike's attorney, Randy Spivey, speaking Thursday.
1: The state of Tennessee has shown us again that they are not capable of carrying out an execution consistent with basic human dignity. Last night was not just inefficient, it was cruel and it was torturous. It was also predictable. Krista's legal team told the state of Tennessee and the court that her medical conditions would cause her to suffer an agonizing death. The state and the court dismissed Krista's concerns.
0: Krista Pike would have been the first woman executed in Tennessee in 200 years. Her story's renewed debate on sentencing reform as Pike was just 18 years old when she was convicted of murder in 1995 and sentenced to death. She's also a survivor of childhood sexual abuse. The UN's Human Rights Office has urged Tennessee not to pursue another execution attempt. This is Ravina Shamdasani, UN Human Rights spokesperson.
3: The death penalty has no place in any society, and Krista Pike's case lays bare the multiple reasons why capital punishment should be abolished. Her prolonged suffering is abhorrent and cruel. Key fair trial questions remain unresolved. We call on the state authorities not to pursue any further attempts to execute Krista Pike.
0: The Pentagon is deploying a third aircraft carrier strike group and up to 10,000 U.S. Marines to the Middle East. The USS Theodore Roosevelt carrier and the USS Macon Island amphibious ready group left the port of San Diego this week, are expected to be positioned near Iran by the end of November. They'll add to about 50,000 U.S. military personnel already in the region. In an interview with Time magazine published Thursday, President Trump said renewed large-scale strikes on Iran were possible after the November midterm elections. Meanwhile, ships continue to come under fire while transiting the Strait of Hormuz, with five vessels reportedly struck by projectiles in just 72 hours. On Thursday, a supertanker with a capacity of 2.5 million barrels of oil caught fire after it was hit off the coast of Oman. The Saudi-led military alliance fighting Houthi militias in Yemen said Thursday it intercepted four drones launched over southern Saudi Arabia. The alliance accused the Houthis of targeting an electric power station in the holy city of Medina, a charge the Houthis denied. Meanwhile, there were reports of loud explosions in the Houthi-controlled city of Sana'a overnight as Yemen government forces carry out airstrikes. The International Organization for Migration, more than 145,000 people have been displaced in Yemen since the conflict escalated in June. Police in the United Kingdom said Thursday they'd arrested a 25-year-old British-Iranian dual national in London following a security incident at RAF Fairford Air Base on Sunday. The UK has allowed the U.S. to launch attacks on Iran from the airbase since March. Authorities did not name the man who's being held on suspicion of terrorist acts, the same charge levied against five British nationals who were arrested outside RAF Fairford, then released on bail. On Thursday, British Prime Minister Andy Burnham said his government had strong indications of Iranian involvement in the incident. But exactly what took place outside the airbase remains unclear. A police search of vans being used by the men turned up no signs of explosives. However, the vans did contain empty barrels, large tanks, siphoning pumps and fuel, leading to widespread speculation that the men were stealing petrol rather than plotting an attack. In Texas, Wilbur Rafael Garces Perez, the 28-year-old Venezuelan asylum seeker who was shot by an ICE agent in Austin, has finally received surgery to remove the bullet from his back. The bullet remained jammed in his body for 11 days, causing severe pain. Garces Perez was transferred between an ICE jail and the hospital multiple times and had lost movement on his left side. The shooting by ICE agents earlier this month came as Garces Perez made deliveries for DoorDash. Garces Perez now faces federal criminal charges. In related news, the Associated Press reports ICE has banned high-speed car chases. Vehicle pursuits and traffic stops involving U.S. officers have been under heavy scrutiny as agents have fired their guns more than a dozen times in these encounters since Trump returned to office. At least four people have been killed, including 52-year-old Mexican father Lorenzo Salgado Araujo, fatally shot in Houston in July, and several others wounded. In Minneapolis, the family of Renee Good filed a pair of federal civil rights lawsuits on Thursday over her fatal shooting at the hands of ICE agent Jonathan Ross during mass deportation sweeps in January. One lawsuit seeks to hold the U.S. government accountable under the Tort Claims Act, alleging wrongful death, negligence, and emotional distress. A second lawsuit names ICE agent Jonathan Ross and several top current and former Trump administration officials, including Stephen Miller and Kristi Noem. It accuses them of a conspiracy to interfere with the civil rights of Renee Good, as well as Somali and Spanish-speaking immigrants in the Twin Cities. On Thursday, Renee Good's partner, Becca Good, spoke publicly for the first time since the fatal shooting on January 7th.
4: I don't hate the people who took Renee from us, but what I want them to understand is every single day they get to look at their children and their wives and their sisters and know what they took from our family. They took a mother away from her children. They know that, and they will carry it forever.
0: President Trump left the White House for campaign events in Texas and Oklahoma on Thursday, the first of what he says will be 32 days of campaigning right up to Election Day. Trump is opening his tour in states normally considered safe territory for Republicans who fear the president's dismal poll numbers will drag down their chances in the midterm elections. Trump's first stop was a Dallas-area truck factory where he rallied support for Texas Attorney General and Republican Senate nominee Ken Paxton, who who's polling behind Democrat James Tallarico. No Texas Democrat has won a statewide election in Texas since 1994. According to secretly recorded audio published by the New York Times, Paxton told a group of conservative donors and lobbyists last week that Trump's midterm convention in Dallas had hurt his Senate campaign.
5: When we did that convention, it dropped our numbers. Everybody's numbers dropped.
0: Republican-affiliated groups spent $122 million last month alone in support of Ken Paxton's Senate run, including $20 million spent by Donald Trump's super PAC, MAGA, Inc. In September, Paxton told a Texas podcaster he would be unable to compete without money from outside groups.
6: And the only thing that really saves us is that the Supreme Court came along and allowed super PACs. Otherwise, you could not run a race in Texas.
0: In New Jersey, an investigation has revealed a Microsoft Link data center emitted large amounts of toxic air pollution for nearly a year before state regulators stepped in. According to public records obtained by Floodlight and The Guardian, the Data One facility in Vineland operated dozens of gas-fired generators for a combined 46,000 hours in total without required permits. A Rutgers professor estimated the data center emitted about 140 tons of nitrogen oxides, chemicals that produce smog and are linked to asthma, heart attacks, and premature death. In New York, new details have emerged about Cornell University's botched internal investigation into the sexual assault of a 20-year-old undergraduate student on campus in 2024. The unsealed documents include a 120-page transcript of Jane Doe's hours-long sworn statement to Cornell police and a university investigator in which she described feeling increasingly incapacitated and uncomfortable the night she was drugged, assaulted, and gang-raped by seven former and current members of Chi Phi fraternity. She told the investigators, quote, "there was really no escape," unquote. According to the New York Times, Cornell omitted the rape allegation in its report to prosecutors. The case has been reopened following global outcry. On Thursday, New York Governor Kathy Hochul named New York Attorney General Letitia James to serve as special prosecutor in the investigation. James had already begun a review of why Tompkins County District Attorney Matthew Van Houten decided not to pursue criminal charges in the case. Ethiopia shuttered its embassy in Eritrea's capital Asmara on Thursday and named 10 Eritrean diplomats persona non grata after accusing its East African neighbor of arming and supporting rebels in Ethiopia's northern Tigray region. Eritrea responded by severing diplomatic ties with Ethiopia. It's the worst confrontation between the two nations since they signed a peace agreement in 2018, formally ending 20 years of war. The diplomatic conflict erupted hours after drones struck near the headquarters of Ethiopia's military and other sites in Addis Ababa. Reuters reports a source linked to the Tigray People's Liberation Front claimed responsibility on behalf of the rebel group, which last week resumed attacks on government forces for the first time since a 2022 ceasefire ended a devastating civil war. In Brazil, voters are taken to the polls Sunday for a high-stakes election between Brazilian leftist president Luiz Inácio Lula da Silva, who's vying for a fourth term in office, and far-right candidate Flavio Bolsonaro, the son of imprisoned former president Jair Bolsonaro. If no candidate wins more than half the vote in the first round, they'll go to a runoff that's scheduled for October 25th. Lula has warned against attempts to interfere in Brazil's election and threats to democracy by President Trump, who's had a friendly relationship with the Bolsonaros. Though Trump has so far not publicly endorsed Flavio Bolsonaro, he said he's following the election very closely. And in Spain, a fragmented Spanish parliament is set to vote today on a pair of measures to ban evictions until 2030 while protecting the rights of tenants. The measures are expected to fail since the party of Spanish Prime Minister Pedro Sanchez does not hold a majority in the parliament. Sanchez issued the housing decrees in response to public uproar over the eviction of 87-year-old Mari Carmen from her lifelong home in Madrid. Activists have set up large protest encampments in Madrid's Puerta del Sol Square. Their protests have spread to Barcelona and other Spanish cities.
7: It's very important to protest because the problem is very big. There are many people that can't afford rent. Many people, young people, older middle-aged people. Housing is a very big problem. I don't know why this movement didn't start before.
0: And those are some of the headlines. This is Democracy Now!, democracynow.org, The War and Peace Report. I'm Amy Goodman in Berlin. Coming up in Tennessee, death row prisoner Krista Pike remains in critical condition in the hospital after surviving two lethal injections during a botched execution. We'll speak with a witness and one of her lawyers. Stay with us.

0: The World's on Fire by Vera Foster. This is Democracy Now!, democracynow.org, The War and Peace Report. I'm Amy Goodman. Tennessee's Governor Bill Lee has halted all remaining executions this year after a death row prisoner survived two lethal injections Wednesday night. According to her lawyers, Krista Pike was still breathing after she was strapped to a gurney and injected with two syringes of pentobarbital in a botched execution that spanned more than 2 hours. Witnesses say Pike described a burning spot in her arm that felt like it was going to burst. She smiled and laughed, then gasped repeatedly and began snoring, but continued to breathe. She was later taken to the hospital. Tennessee Governor Bill Lee has ordered an independent review of the botched execution, but Krista Pike's attorneys say he should go further and commute her sentence. On Thursday, Krista Pike's attorney, Randy Spivey, addressed reporters during a news conference.
1: Krista is alive right now. We don't have a sense of her prognosis or much update on her health at the moment. But we do know that she is alive right now and receiving life-saving medical care. The state of Tennessee has shown us again that they are not capable of carrying out an execution consistent with basic human dignity. Last night was not just inefficient, it was cruel, and it was torturous. It was also predictable. Krista's legal team told the state of Tennessee and the courts that her medical conditions would cause her to suffer an agonizing death. The state and the court dismissed Krista's concerns. The governor's call for an independent review does not go far enough. After having endured solitary confinement for more than 20 years and a full attempt to kill her by lethal injection, Krista has endured punishment greater than any other person in the history of the American death penalty.
0: Krista Pike's lawyers revealed the execution team went through at least seven needles trying to find a vein, including one that appeared to be bent when it was pulled from her arm. Medical experts say the blistering and burning around the IV insertion sites suggests the pentobarbital may have leaked into the surrounding tissue rather than entering Pike's bloodstream, potentially causing chemical burns. Some experts have raised the possibility the pentobarbital may have degraded or expired, which could have made it less effective. Krista Pike was sentenced to death for a 1995 murder she committed when she was 18 years old. She would have been the first woman executed in Tennessee.

0: York Times.
1: The concerns I have on our lethal injection method are simply that I do not have good things. Tony Carruthers lived out my worst nightmare, detail for detail, and I don't want to go through that. The drug is supposedly burns very bad, and so that sounds scary to me because they use the word Drano in speaking about this drug, and the thought of suffocating and drowning on my own bodily fluid and blood isn't very appealing to me. I'm very remorseful now. I wasn't in the beginning when I first caught this charge. I didn't care what I had done or who I had done it to. The horror of the pain that I caused her family, my codependent family, I've affected this world in such a negative way. When all I ever wanted to do was care for people and lead love, I have done the opposite of that, and that pains me.
0: Those were the words of Krista Pike speaking weeks ahead of her botched execution. She was referring to the case of Tennessee death row prisoner Tony Carruthers, who was issued a one-year stay of execution in May after prison officials were unable to find a backup injection vein in another botched execution attempt that left Carruthers suffering and in pain for over an hour. Pike's lawyer said, quote, "We take no pleasure in being right, but the concerns raised by Ms. Pike proved to be true. Difficult vein access, blown veins, degraded pentobarbital, no emergency medical care available when things inevitably go wrong, all under a protocol that remains veiled in secrecy," they say. Well, for more, we're joined by two guests. In Nashville, Tennessee, we're joined by Stephen Hale, criminal justice reporter at the Nashville Banner, author of Death Row Welcomes You, Visiting Hours in the Shadow of the Execution Chamber. He witnessed Krista Pike's box execution on Wednesday evening in Orleans, Massachusetts. We're joined by Sandra Babcock, clinical professor at Cornell Law School, director of the Cornell Center on the Death Penalty Worldwide. She recently co-wrote an article headlined, "Tennessee Failed Krista Pike Long Before Her Execution Date." We welcome you both to Democracy Now! Let's begin in Nashville. Stephen Hale, you witnessed the attempted execution of Krista Pike. Can you explain what happened?
2: Thanks for having me, Amy. I guess the answer is yes and no. I can tell you what I saw. One of the continuing frustrations of this situation from our perspective as reporters is that we can't explain as much as we'd like to be able to. But I can tell you that, yes, what you described there in your intro is correct. Krista Pike, we understand, was given two rounds of lethal injection drug pentobarbital. I have seen five executions in Tennessee, including the aborted one that you mentioned of Tony Carruthers back in May. And I've never seen anything like what we saw Wednesday night. And a number of the witnesses who were there with me have also seen a number of other lethal injections in this state and others. And it was new to all of us. It was pretty clear early on that things were going wrong, but even then, we didn't know they would go quite as wrong as they did. And it's all been quite disturbing, as you can imagine.
0: Describe what you heard and saw.
2: So, you mentioned that Krista Pike was talking and kind of smiling even at times. She was in conversation with her spiritual advisor who was in the room with her. And they, in the early stages of this attempted execution, were repeating a kind of prayer mantra. They were saying, "May you be at peace, may you be at peace, may you be kind and gentle to yourself." At one point, she looked over in our direction at the window that we were sitting behind, and she said to the people behind the glass, and she repeated that again, "May you be at peace." But it wasn't long after that the drugs were administered, and even at a certain point, we saw what we understand to be a signal in the execution chamber that the drugs had been fully administered. And even after that point, she was still moving her body. She was still talking to her spiritual advisor, and that continued long after we expected it to. What then happened was obviously a very long process, but the curtain was drawn twice. And for your viewers to understand, that's normally only done right before before the person is declared dead. In this case, it was the curtain was closed while we all knew she was still alive and we could still hear her breathing, snoring.

0: kind of struggling. And it was then her spiritual advisor was pulled out of the execution chamber. We waited there in the dark for a bit, and then the prison officials came and brought the spiritual advisor back into the execution chamber so that they could try again. And that's when they gave her a second round of pentobarbital. We continued to hear her snoring, at times saw her, you know, kind of opening her mouth wide, almost as if gasping, but without making a sound. And then at a certain point, the curtain was closed again, and I repeat, it was closed while we could still hear her and knew she was alive. And we sat there for around 50 minutes, listening to the sound of her snoring quite loudly, breathing, you know, in strained breaths, but with no information about what was or wasn't going on behind the curtain.
1: As we watch the news conference, Dr. Babcock, you're one of the attorneys for Krista Pike. The attorneys called for the governor to commute Krista's sentence. The governor's announced independent review was described as insufficient without greater transparency and preservation of record, of records. Can you talk about the legal recourse you have right now? I mean, my understanding is Krista Hale is in the hospital in critical condition. They're trying to keep her alive, and if they succeed and she's sent back to the prison, they will try to kill her again?
2: The most
1: Sandra
2: important
1: Babcock,
2: thing right now
1: can you
2: is
1: hear me?
2: Krista pulls. I can hear you. Can you hear me?
1: Yes, I can. Go ahead.
2: I can hear you. Can you hear me? Okay. The most important thing right now is that Krista pulls through this. We still don't know what her prognosis is. And we are all waiting to see, and that is the primary concern. But in the meantime, the governor must immediately commute her death sentence. Krista Pike, as Mr. Spivey said a few minutes ago, has just experienced the most agonizing attempt at lethal injection in the country's history. And it's important to remember that Krista should never have been in this position. She should never have been sentenced to death in the first place. She was an 18-year-old kid, an immature 18-year-old, who was just a year after a violent rape, which was the last of three different men who had raped her in the course of her childhood and adolescence. She was not receiving medication for post-traumatic stress disorder and bipolar disorder at the time of this crime, which she committed with her abusive boyfriend at the time. There are so many reasons why she never should have been in that execution chamber in the first place. And on top of that, the state of Tennessee had always accused her of fabricating these accounts of childhood sexual abuse and rape. They called her a liar, a pathological liar. They said that she was promiscuous. They said that basically she had invited it or invented it. In fact, her sexual assaults were documented by police reports, court records, hospital records. She actually reported them, unlike most rape victims. And after decades of denying the truth of her suffering, the state just last month finally admitted that she had that it did not dispute her history as a survivor of unimaginable sexual violence. We tried to get the courts to stop her execution, and the Sixth Circuit agreed, and they halted it. And the state immediately appealed, and the Supreme Court vacated that stay over the dissents of three justices who said, we must recognize that we are not infallible and that there is a risk of irretrievable harm if this execution goes forward. Their concerns were ignored. The state of Tennessee plowed ahead. As you said at the top of the hour, and as Mr. Spivey explained, the state was on notice about her medical condition. All of these facts were known to the courts. This case represents a colossal failure, not only of the lethal injection process, but of the legal architecture that is supposed to ensure that people do not suffer a torturous death at the hands of the state.
1: Sandra Babcock, Tennessee's Governor Bill Lee has halted all remaining executions this year. You're having a governor's election this year, and one of the candidates, the Republican Senator Marsha Blackburn, who's running for governor, has said many times on the campaign trail she wants executions to happen quicker and she wants to use the electric chair. Can you respond?
2: Well, I'm not a Tennessean, and I will not be voting in the election, but what I think about that statement is that it is typical of politicians who are seeking to appeal to a common thirst for vengeance when people hear about violent crime. It is a black and white way of viewing the world that does not reflect the complexities of crime, that does not reflect the complexities of women's histories of violence and the experiences that pave the pathway to incarceration. It's what they perceive as something that will appeal to the electorate. It's a cop-out, is what it is. And people who have worked in this system, and that includes prison officials and guards who have worked alongside supervising people on death row, recognize that these are full human beings and that you cannot execute someone under the conditions that Tennessee just attempted to do without recognizing that what Tennessee did was an act of cold and calculated homicide that was far crueler in its way and because of its premeditated, deliberate nature than the act that Krista Pike was convicted of committing at a time when she was in the grip of a mental illness that was unmedicated, coming off of the trauma of a violent rape.
1: Sandra Babcock, can you say whether Krista Pike is conscious in the hospital in critical condition?
2: We do not know. We have no information. None of the information that we have heard, most of it is rumors, is reliable. We are waiting to hear any official word from the medical team. She is now receiving medical assistance from doctors who respect the Hippocratic Oath, unlike the doctor who was present in the execution chamber with her, whom we know is incompetent and who is also responsible for the botched execution of Tony Carruthers in May.
1: And finally, I want to go back to Stephen Hale in Nashville. You not only witnessed the attempted execution of Krista Pike, you witnessed the attempted execution of Tony Carruthers in May. Your final comments on what happened there, leading to him being granted a stay of execution.
0: Yeah, Amy, as you say, and I spoke to you in May, and we do need to find a much better way of getting in touch, but or much better reason for doing so. That was also a horrifying attempted execution in its own way. A difference was that this one went much further. That execution, as you remember, was called off from our perspective as witnesses before the curtain was open, and so before it had sort of fully begun from our vantage point, of course, on Tony Carruthers' end. They had been trying and struggling to get IV access for a long time. I think overall, I would just emphasize to your viewers that we have been here before in Tennessee, not just in terms of there being a botched execution earlier this year, but in terms of the governor calling for a pause on execution so that the protocol can be reviewed. That happened in 2022 when an execution was called off at the last minute because of problems with the protocol. An outside legal review found that the department had not been following its protocol on numerous occasions, and a new protocol was created. That's the one we're using now. And this year, there have been, as we've been discussing, two botched executions under that protocol. We did not know until yesterday, after hearing from Krista Pike's attorneys, the degree of struggle that there had been to get IV access for her. So that was new information to us because, as reporters and witnesses, we don't see that part during an execution. But that obviously, it appears, was a problem yet again in this process. And so what will happen going forward is very unclear, but this is the experience that we all had Wednesday night and that Krista Pike had is unique in some ways, but also not new here.
1: Stephen Hale, I want to thank you for being with us. Criminal justice reporter at the Nashville Banner, author of the book Death Row Welcomes You, visiting hours in the shadow of the execution chamber, speaking to us from Nashville. And Sandra Babcock, clinical professor at Cornell Law School, director of the Cornell Center on the Death Penalty Worldwide. We'll link to your piece that you co-wrote, Tennessee Failed Krista Pike Long Before Her Execution. Coming up, Massacre at Minab, the school that became a grave. We'll speak to Jeremy Scahill of Dropsite News back in 15 seconds.

0: The World's on Fire by Farrell Foster. This is Democracy Now!, democracynow.org. I'm Amy Goodman. We're broadcasting from Publix, the House of Journalism in Berlin, Germany. The Pentagon sending a third aircraft carrier to the Middle East as President Trump considers a new escalation of the U.S. war in Iran. The latest move adds 7,000 sailors, up to 3,000 Marines, to the U.S. military presence in the region. Today, we spend the rest of the hour looking at the U.S. bombing of a children's school in the Iranian city of Manab on the first day of the U.S.-Israeli war on Iran. The bombing killed at least 156 people, 120 of them children, 26 teachers, all women. A United Nations fact-finding mission recently concluded the U.S. strike was a war crime, but the Trump administration has not yet even acknowledged U.S. responsibility. Dropsite News is out this week with a devastating investigation into the bombing of the school. The article and accompanying video is headlined, Massacre at Manab, the school that became a grave. We're joined right now by investigative journalist Jeremy Scahill, lead author on the report. In a moment, Jeremy, we'll play some of your interviews with survivors, first responders, and parents. But first, Jeremy, set up what happened that day on February 28th.
1: Thanks, Amy. We need to back up a few weeks and remember that Iran and the United States were engaged in an intense round of negotiations that were being mediated by the Sultanate of Oman, which had been the main mediator for two decades between the United States and Iran on nuclear issues, and it played a major role in brokering the 2015 JCPOA agreement signed under Barack Obama. And the Iranians were very skeptical about this process because just some months before these negotiations in June of 2025, when the Iranians were negotiating with the United States, the U.S. and Israel launched surprise bombing attacks against Iran in what became known as the 12-day war. But the foreign minister of Oman on February 27th had gone to the United States. He met with Vice President J.D. Vance in the White House. He came out and he told media that he was optimistic that a deal was going to be reached and that it would be historic in nature. Yes, there were details to work out. Nothing was guaranteed, but that there were technical talks scheduled for the following week in Vienna, Austria. And so when Iranians woke up on the morning of February 28th, let's remember this was a Saturday, but in Iran, Saturday is the beginning of the school and work week. And so Iranians were, you know, paying attention to everything, but they went to bed understanding that this process was still going on, that war was very much a possibility, but not believing it was going to start imminently because you had this next round of negotiations and you had the Omani foreign minister expressing optimism. Well, then as people are stuck in traffic jams, they're getting their kids out the door for school, children start arriving at school, we get the initial reports that there are airstrikes that have happened in Tehran, the capital of Iran. And the first strikes that happened that day were on the residence and offices of Supreme Leader Ayatollah Ali Khamenei. And so a lot of the media speculation at that point was about whether or not Iran's supreme leader had been assassinated. And word starts to spread very quickly across Iran and on state media that there are attacks happening throughout the country. And so administrators and officials in provinces around Iran begin calling schools and directing principals and teachers to start having parents come to take their children home. There was going to be a shelter in place order. And the Iranians had been through this before. And so as this is happening, we then start to hear shocking reports that in the southern Iranian city of Manab, a missile has slammed into a girls' school. And we start to see images that that show children and the bodies of children. And very quickly, the media narrative sort of becomes, and this is being pushed kind of by the United States, that the school had been right next to an IRGC missile facility and that it was sort of collateral damage. We did an investigation into this. There's been some very good reporting on this. This is not a story that we broke, but what we did is we really went deeply into what happened in the experience of Iranians who lived it that day. And by talking to teachers who survived, you know, 26 teachers were killed in this attack. One of them was pregnant, 120 children. This was not a single bombing or collateral damage. There were at least two direct hits on a school packed with children. that was with Tomahawk cruise missiles, one of the most sophisticated weapons in the U.S. arsenal. And a couple of hours after those initial hits, as first responders came, as parents came, the U.S. launches more strikes. A total, Iran says, of 13 missiles were launched. The justice minister of Iran told me this isn't a double tap strike. This is a triple tap strike. And, you know, one of the most horrifying details, Amy, that we uncovered is that after the first bomb had hit near the school that morning, the teachers didn't believe that their school would be bombed because it was a school. And they had gathered the children, many of the children in the schoolyard because their parents had come to pick them up. And when the bombs hit not far away from the school, they said, my God, we need to get everyone back into the school. So they usher the children back into the school. One of the teachers took some of the girls into a prayer hall inside of the school. And then moments later, direct hit with a Tomahawk cruise missile on the school. So the protected site of the school, the parents and the teachers thought that they would find shelter there. And the United States directly bombed that school while they were inside.
0: Jeremy, I want to go to the voices of the people themselves. This is an excerpt of your Drop Site News new investigation, Massacre at Manav, the school that became a grave, featuring interviews with Yaqub Yazdanpana. His daughter Fatima died in the strike. But first, this is preschool teacher Husnia Salem. She survived the bombing.
2: Like any other day, I got my child ready at 7 o'clock because my son is in fifth grade and attended the same school. I got my child ready and headed to school. My son went to the boys' school and I stayed at preschool in my own class. Our school had two floors. The upper floor was for the girls and the downstairs was for the boys. One section was for preschool. You can say there were three schools there. There were students there from all walks of life, children from working class families, educators. We had all kinds of students there.
3: I have to go back a little and tell you about how I chose this school. Fatima's mother and I had noticed Fatima's overflowing intelligence. When we would tell her a story, she would never forget the story, and she would recite the story moment by moment, word for word. I wanted to find a very good school that would address Fatima's needs and her active mind. After asking a lot of questions, I found Shajareh Tayyebeh School.
2: After the lesson started, we handed out books and the children did their activities. I took the children to the schoolyard, the park that was in our schoolyard, so the children could play. The time was around 9:30, I think, when I was informed by a friend that the war had started and they had hit Tehran.
1: In the first moments of the U.S. and Israeli bombing campaign, they strike the personal residence and offices of Ayatollah Ali Khamenei, the supreme leader of Iran, and they killed, assassinated not only Khamenei, but members of his family. They start then striking other leadership targets of the IRGC, the elite military force of Iran, political offices in Iran, government ministries in Iran. And word starts to spread all across the country that this isn't just like a one-off airstrike, that this does seem to in fact be a full-scale war.
2: Administrators said there are war conditions and it's better if the children go home early. We didn't have a single thought or didn't imagine that they may want to hit our school. In complete calm and relaxation, we were calling families and telling them to come and take their children. As they were coming to get the kids, a number of the children had left and some were still at the school. I first heard the sound of an explosion.
4: After a missile strike nearby, some teachers ushered children back inside the school for protection.
2: The preschool children were 5 years old, and all they did was yell, "Miss, miss," and were crying. I ran to the children. I just said, "Get under the table." I didn't think they were going to hit the school. I just thought that someplace had been hit. I said, "Don't be afraid. Sit down." I heard this horrible sound, and it was so close. Two simultaneous sounds. They're still in my ear. My son even describes them. And then explosion. Plaster was falling, the ground was shaking, and at that moment, I just looked at my preschool girls and my son, and I said to myself, "It's over. Now is the time when we go under the rubble. It's going to fall now." Then there were no more sounds. The class was full of smoke and dust. I told my son, "Yassin, run and open the door. Let's get out." My preschool kids didn't have shoes on since our classroom was carpeted. I took the children in my arms, one by one, and brought them outside. We exited from the preschool yard gate until we reached the first street. I looked behind me and I saw smoke and fire coming from the school office. All I said to the preschool children was, "Kids, just look in front of you. Don't look back." I told everyone to run to the school because they had hit the school. The children are under the ruins. Go save them.
0: That's an excerpt from Dropsite News' new investigation, Massacre at Manab, the school that became a grave. That was preschool teacher Hasnia Salem. She survived the bombing. In this clip, we hear more from Yagub Yazdepana, who describes how he raced to the school to look for his little daughter, Fatima.
3: It was like something was telling my heart that the school they were talking about was Shajareh Tayyebeh. I lost it. I left my classroom, ran home, took my car and sped to Minab. When I arrived, I said, "Oh no, the unimaginable had happened." As soon as I arrived there, I saw there was no school left. Two-thirds of the school, maybe more, had been destroyed. Smoke was rising from all over the school. It had turned into rubble. For a moment, I thought I was asleep and having a nightmare.
0: In this excerpt from Dropsite News' new investigation, Massacre at Manab, the school that became a grave, we hear two Iranian Red Crescent Society emergency workers describing the utter devastation following the U.S. strike on the Manab school.
5: Mothers came to me and said, "My daughter's in the classroom. My son is in the classroom. In God's name, please bring me my son." We didn't know how to answer these families. Each body part that was brought out from the building and taken to the ambulances, the families ran, looking to see who it was.
3: People kept coming and coming to help, to remove children from under the ruins. All of us were there waiting. I, a 32-year-old father, was waiting for them to bring my daughter from under the ruins. Imagine the depth of this catastrophe and how hard it was for us.
6: There was a father with us who was searching for his two children until it was 4 or 5 o'clock at night when his fingers no longer worked. His fingers were covered in blood. He had lost his fingernails. In that same condition, he fell asleep. There was also a father. We had nothing to give him. All that remained was a school bag and shoes. Where we had collected the school bag and shoes, the father sat and was talking to the school bag and shoes. He was just talking to the school bag and shoes. Nothing from his child has been recovered.
0: Again, those are two Red Crescent workers, an excerpt of Drop Site News' new investigation massacre at Manav, the school that became a grave. In March, President Trump and Defense Secretary Pete Hegseth denied the U.S. was responsible for bombing the school. They spoke to reporters aboard Air Force One.
7: Did the United States bomb a girls' elementary school in southern Iran on the first day of the war and kill 175 people?
8: Based on what I've seen, that was done by Iran.
7: Is that true, Mr. Hegseth? It was Iran who did that?
9: We're certainly investigating.
7: Still investigating.
9: But the only side that targets civilians is Iran.
8: We think it was done by Iran.
0: That was Defense Secretary Pete Hegseth and President Trump. In July, President Trump told a different story, appearing on Fox News, talking about the airstrike.
10: There are images from this site that show fragments that appear to be from U.S. Tomahawk missiles. Is it possible that old intelligence or a mistake during a very active time in the war led to this event?
8: It is, but it's also possible that those images that you have are AI generated. Now, I know we're waiting for a conclusive report. I don't think there can be a conclusive report.
0: Oh, really? So that's President Trump talking about the report. Jeremy Scahill, you are the co-founder of Drop Site News. This is an incredible investigation massacre at Manav. Can you respond to what Hegseth and Trump said and talk about the state of the investigation into this deadly attack on the schools February 28th that killed over 150 people, as you said, 120 of them children?
1: Amy, I think there's only two possibilities here for what actually happened that day. On the one hand, it's possible that because Pete Hegseth came in with a tone set by Trump himself, that civilian deaths don't matter, that soldiers and military personnel should not worry about killing or injuring civilians, that they eliminated the entire department that is supposed to do civilian harm mitigation, that they used AI, including Maven systems developed by Palantir, to rush to develop as many targets as possible, that they had old satellite photos that indicated that this was a military base and not a school, and that because of that disregard for civilians and civilian life, they pushed forward and said, we want to break records. They're always talking about records and maximize lethality. And so it was a process where they didn't care and they just started striking everything. On the flip side of it, and you know, former senior State Department official told me this, knowing what she knows about the entire system and the fact that this was struck in the first hours of the first day of this war that they had been planning, that something very sinister may well be at the core of this. And so, you know, it's important to say, up until the year 2013, this area in Manav was actually a facility that was operated by the IRGC. We obtained documents, and the satellite photos also show this clearly, showing that in 2014, the school filed for registration, the IRGC donated the land, the province redistricted the whole area, and the IRGC actually moved most of its facilities nearly 2 miles away. That base, which was a publicly known base, was not hit during these attacks that morning. Instead, it was an area that was a school, a car wash, a clinic, what we would call in America a strip mall. And the only remaining IRGC building in that vicinity was an administrative office of the naval forces of the IRGC. And they had totally vacated that property after the June 2025 war. So what happened that day was there was literally no presence of the IRGC whatsoever there. And in fact, satellite photos from just weeks that the public can see from just weeks before this strike, you could see the murals on the wall. You could see the soccer field. Some of the satellite photos show shadows of tiny people playing outside. I spoke to Wes Bryant, who used to be one of the people in charge of civilian harm mitigation at the Pentagon up until 2025. His division was the one that Hegseth shut down. And he said that you, under the rules and the doctrine, they should have checked the most readily available satellite imagery before launching any strike of that nature. The other thing is Tomahawk cruise missiles have cameras on them. They can loiter. They can shift direction. So there are many, many questions that need to be asked about this. This is one of the single gravest war crimes that I'm aware of since Vietnam. It's akin to the Amaraya shelter bombing in Baghdad, Iraq in the 1991 Gulf War, when the U.S. dropped a bomb, a bunker buster bomb, ripped open a hole in a bunker where hundreds of civilians were, and then dropped another 2,000-pound bomb directly, incinerating more than 400 people. It rises to the level of gravity of that crime. And it's really just shocking that there isn't more outcry from the American public and the U.S. Congress. This is one of the most severe war crimes. And it's not like, you know, the tone under Obama where he says, oh, oops, we tortured some folks, or they said, you know, we regret this. Trump's people are defiant about this. And the Democrats, you know, they're not in control of the Congress right now, but this should be front and center of foreign policy questions toward Donald Trump. If the Democrats regain control of the House of Representatives, they should go after them for this. These are war crimes.
0: Has any investigation been done by the U.S. government, made public?
1: No, the United States Central Command is supposedly doing an investigation, but Bradley Cooper, the head of CENTCOM, lied in front of Congress and said this was an active IRGC missile base. There's no evidence to suggest that there ever were missiles launched from this site, and this was congressional testimony. It seems like at the best case scenario is that they kind of say this was human error, artificial intelligence, and outdated maps because the threat was so serious and we moved forward and oops, this was a mistake. That would be the best case scenario. The worst case scenario in some ways is that Trump's people and the Pentagon just simply say, oh no, this is Iranian propaganda. We still think that maybe the IRGC bombed it themselves. That's why it's so important to have actual investigations. The UN sent a commission there and they've determined that it's a war crime. Because just on the basis of the idea that if they used AI, if they used systems where they shut down the civilian harm mitigation and they didn't check to see what was there before they launched the missile, that satisfies the legal barriers to indicate that a war crime, not just a crime against humanity, was committed.
0: Jeremy, we just have 20 seconds, but the devastating pictures of, I mean, the victims are not only those who've died, but the children that survived that are saying to their parents, I wish I had been one of the martyred to be with my friends. These last 20 seconds, the effect today.
1: You know, one of the drawings from the psychologist, a child just drew a severed hand. And she said, you know, that the kids feel like they did something wrong, that they don't understand why their friends died and they weren't able to save them.
0: Jeremy, we have to leave it there. It is an incredibly devastating report. Jeremy is co-founder of Dropsite News. We'll link to your new investigation and film, Massacre at Manav, the school that became a grave. A happy birthday to Laura Bastios. Early happy birthday to Becca Staley. Special thanks to our crew here in Publix, the House of Journalism in Berlin, Frederick Gaillard, Frank Biedman, and Yasmin Arnold and Dennis Moynihan. I'm Amy Goodman. Thank you so much for joining us.

0: House of Journalism in Berlin, Germany. This is Democracy Now!
1: The state of Tennessee has shown us again that they are not capable of carrying out it.

0: And welcome back. Roger in Seattle. Hey, Roger, what's on your mind today? That's what we want to do. Elroy in Lancaster, Pennsylvania. Hey, Elroy, what's on your mind today?
1: Hi, Tom. This is Eloy.
0: Eloy. Okay.
1: And yes, I'm an elderly disabled veteran.
0: Mm-hmm.
1: So I'm concerned about not just the economy, but, of course, health care. I got the new Medicare book for next year in the mail yesterday, and I was perusing through it, and there's a website called TrumpRx.com, mm-hmm. where you can go and get coupons to get cheaper medicine.
0: All right, it's the same thing as GoodRx, basically. They're just cloning those coupons.
1: Oh, okay, so it's legit. I thought it was probably another grift that Trump's trying to do.
0: Some of these advertise on TV, you know, GoodRx.com, and there's another one.
1: Yeah, I heard of them.
0: And basically what they do is they get, you know, discount deals from the drug manufacturers and then just build them into their app. And that's what Trump has done. He's just basically stolen that information.
1: Okay, so that answers that. The other thing I don't like seeing is, you know, I don't know how old you are. You're probably about the same age I am, but I still love America, but I was really up on the government. I would study for 3 hours before I go vote for the best candidates and stuff. And when Trump and Hillary were running and they put Trump in, I went down to DMV and removed my name. I said, I'm never voting again, because I knew what kind of person he was. He had no experience in politics. He was just on a show saying, you're fired, you're fired, you're fired. And that was all I knew about him. I go, well, he's a bad man. And so Hillary was already in the government as a Secretary of State, so she had experience. And I heard a Russian spy in the New York FBI field office told Trump to tell the FBI that Hillary has government emails on her private laptop computer. And that's how you can get in to be president. So he did that. He went to the FBI and said, well, you know, she has government emails.
0: Yeah, and this started with a Russian hack, actually, at Trump's request.
1: Yeah, and so what the FBI should have done, instead of just confiscating Hillary's laptop and smearing that she couldn't be a legitimate person in the running for the president, is just ask Trump, who told you that? You're not in the government. How do you know what any government official has on their computer if you're not in the government?
0: Well, this was while Obama was president. I mean, this was in 2016. And it appears that this came out of some partisan hacks in the FBI. But it really originated when Trump said, you know, Russia, if you're listening, you know, there's thousands of emails out there. And they did it. They hacked Hillary and they hacked the DNC and they started releasing this stuff through Julian Assange, you know, through his WikiLeaks site. And
1: this time around, it was Elon Musk. He paid like a lot of people to vote for Trump. Like, I'll give you $1 million if you vote for Trump.
0: Yeah. These are just scams. Eloy, I got to run, but thanks for the call. Yeah, I get it. It's 10 minutes before the hour. I'll be back with you in just a minute.

0: and welcome back. Roger in Seattle. Hey, Roger, what's on your mind today?
1: Well, first, I want to thank you for all you're doing to help public radio stations, including my Seattle KBCS. Mm-hmm. My three-word title that I gave to your new screener is All of the Above, and it's another type of thanking you that you usually suggest ways that people ask, well, how can I help the Democrats beat the Republicans in this fall's election? Well, what I'm suggesting is maybe putting two summaries, both short-term and long-term. The long-term is, to quote Young Frankenstein, where the famous line is, walk like this. I don't know if you've ever heard of Nancy Amadei.
0: I don't think so.
1: She was the famous, in nonprofit circles anyway, person that exposed Reagan's billionaire-friendly idea to put ketchup on the menus of elementary schools and
0: call it a vegetable.
1: Publicly funded schools so that, Del Monte and all the other ketchup makers could get some of that government largesse.
0: Right,
1: for
0: and,
1: putting,
0: then, and then
1: you know,
0: increase their contributions to the
1: RNC. Vegetables in the school lunch program.
0: Yep.
1: So that's the long-term type summary that I would suggest. And then, you know, all your good regular summaries to, you know, okay, yeah, donate a dollar or whatever you can afford, or if you can, travel to, which I hope to do, Vancouver, and lobby people to, even though the Democrat is trying to, you know, walk the

0: Wait.
1: Welcome to the Project Censored radio show on Pacifica Radio. I am your co-host, Eleanor Goldfield. In the first half of the program this week, we're joined once again by Dr. Shir Hever to discuss the most recent announcement by 11 EU nations who expressed their intent to restrict trade with illegal Israeli settlements and what this means for Israel's economy. We also discuss the upcoming Israeli elections, their importance, and moving the needle both inside and outside of occupied Palestine. In the second half of the program, I sit down with Yair Devir from B'Tselem, the Israeli Information Center for Human Rights in the Occupied Territories, to discuss their most recent report, The Elimination Project, Israel's Dismantling of Palestinian Collective Life in the West Bank. That's coming up right now on the Project Censored radio show this week. Unthinkable crimes perpetrated by the criminal minds, political ties, habitualized alibis, disguise, another guise of democracy, politics, and the apocalypse. Got the skies looking ominous. So the ocean burned bright with waves full of poison. Genocide wars fought for little boys, and the weapons manufactured paid for by attacks upon the bridges and the levees and the mines collapsing. All the prisons, build the capacity, citizens, and the ties for the master thief. Thanks, everyone, for joining us at the Project Censored radio show on Pacifica Radio. I'm your co-host, Eleanor Goldfield. We're very glad right now to be joined again by Dr. Shir Hever, who is a scholar of Israel's occupation, apartheid, and genocide, born in Israel and now living in Germany. He's the managing director of the Alliance for Justice Between Israelis and Palestinians, and his latest book is The Privatization of Israeli Security. Dr. Hever, thanks so much for joining us again.
2: Thanks for having me, Eleanor.
1: Absolutely. So, starting off here, earlier this month, quote, France, the UK, Canada, Denmark, Spain, Finland, Ireland, Iceland, Norway, Poland, Portugal, and Sweden confirmed their intention to impose national restrictions on trade in goods with settlements that are illegal under international law and or to support European restrictions to this effect, end quote. Now, I feel like the key here is confirmed their intention, which, you know, Trump confirmed his intention to end all wars, and here we are, very much at war, more than I think we've ever been. The declaration also decried actions taken by the Israeli government that undermine the possibility of a two-state solution. So already we're starting from an assumption and a push for the two-state solution. So I wanted to start here with, what's your take on this confirmed intention, and what does that really do?
2: Yeah, I mean, you're starting with very fierce critique of the declaration, which I share, but I think it might be also worthwhile to look at the positive aspect of this, because I'm looking at it mostly from the Israeli side, from how Israelis are responding to it. And this is a very interesting response. But yeah, you mentioned the two states. And I think that the problem here is not whether two states or one state is the better solution or whatever. This is mostly just very telling that when Britain decides to make any kind of statements about foreign policy, they start by carving up the world map. That's their instinct. So, I mean, if it wasn't for British colonialism, there wouldn't even be any question of partitioning Palestine. It would have been Palestine. And you can say the same about pretty much every former British colony, including the one you're speaking to me from, which was also partitioned. So yeah, that's just the regular thing. I find the statement much more offensive in the sense that it starts with this two-state nonsense and only then mentions international law, as if British colonialism comes before the law. And also, I think it's very offensive that they then go on to say that they accept Israel's right to defend itself and condemn the October 7 attack, which they call the worst anti-Semitic attack since the Holocaust. I find this inexcusable. Maybe they thought they have to have this kind of language in order to get 12 countries to sign the declaration. But I think this basically says much about these 12 countries and how they think politics will work in the countries from which anti-Semitism has been invented, developed. Germany is so anti-Semitic that it's not even part of this declaration. But certainly those other countries that you just listed are far more anti-Semitic than any Arab country ever was. So that's something to keep in mind when they're saying that October 7 attack is the problem with it, that it's anti-Semitic, as if when people rise up against colonialism, they just have to make sure that the colonists that they're rising up against don't happen to be Jews. So, of course, I do share this critique. And also, when you look at the concrete steps that they're declaring, it's basically nothing. They're just saying that they have plans, as you said. But there is a second document which details a little bit what those plans are, more specifically, where they say specifically that they intend to ban the sale of all settlement products. They intend to ban the advertisement of settlement products in real estate, and that they intend to apply individual sanctions against individuals who are promoting the settlement projects, which could also include not just Israeli citizens, but also British citizens or citizens of the other 11 countries. So first of all, obviously, the occupation, which has been, let's say this very clearly at the beginning, has been declared illegal by the International Court of Justice on July 24th, 2024. So after almost 60 years of occupation, the international community finally realized that actually this is not a temporary occupation. Israel has no intention of withdrawing. It took them three generations to realize this. And the UN then adopted the ICJ's resolution with more than two-thirds majority. So this is a very big step to accepting the fact that the occupation is illegal, and they are recognizing it in this declaration. But the problem is that it's not that the occupation is illegal because it somehow sprouted out of nowhere. The country which is implementing the occupation is Israel. Israel is a state which occupies a territory, which enforces apartheid on the Palestinian population, which commits terrible war crimes and crimes against humanity, including genocide. So this state is the problem and not the occupation. And if you just put the sanctions on the occupation as if it's a separate entity, then you're missing the point. So I think that that is another issue. But I can also tell you that you cannot separate the Israeli economy from the economy of the occupied territory. So I've been in a packing house for peppers, which is in a settlement not far from Jericho in the West Bank. And I've seen trucks coming to this packing house from three different locations. There were Palestinian trucks bringing Palestinian produce. There were settlement trucks bringing settlement produce. And there were Israeli trucks coming from Israel to the settlement to pack their peppers. And then those peppers were sorted inside the packing house by three categories. And this is something they do not just for peppers, but for any agricultural product. They categorize them as A, B, and C. A is the highest quality, and they export it to Europe with the label made in Israel. Category B, they sell it in Israel to Israeli public with the label made in Israel. And category C, they sell to the Palestinian population with the label made in Israel. So basically, they're mixing it all together, and there's no way to say, oh, these peppers are actually from the occupied territory and this one is actually not. And that's one way of doing it. Another way of doing it is when they have a factory which is stationed right inside a settlement, they would often hire a small office like near the airport or in Tel Aviv or something like this, and then give the address of that little office and then say, oh, we're not a settlement product a company. We just have our address inside Israel. So because of this, and now let me get to the point where I'm starting to see how this could affect the Israeli economy and how Israelis have responded to it. The first response was, well, it's not going to be a big impact on the Israeli economy if those 12 countries will not buy Israeli settlement products anymore, because all the settlement product exports are just at about $50, $60 million per year, which is a small fraction of the Israeli total export. Nothing to be worried about. But of course, they are assuming that there's not going to be any follow-up, that there's not going to be any investigation. And then they also said, well, maybe Britain is going to sanction their own people. Like if there's a supermarket chain in Britain that buys those settlement products, that supermarket chain might be sanctioned, or European companies that are helped build the E1 settlement complex. I don't know if the listeners know that Israel has been pushing for decades to cut the West Bank into two parts by building very dense settlements in the area that they call E1. But actually, it's an area where several Bedouin tribes live after they have been expelled from their lands a second time. They were expelled in the Nakba from inside what is now Israel. And then they were also expelled from their lands inside the West Bank into this area, which is called E1. And Israel wants to expel them a third time and cut the West Bank in half. And this is the moment in which some European countries are saying, well, this is too much. And that's when they want to put some sanctions. So they could put sanctions on construction companies that will build it, even if those companies are European. And the Israelis were saying, well, what do we care? You can sanction yourself as much as you want. But of course, after the initial arrogant response that you expect to hear from colonizers, you start to hear the economists starting to express some worry. They said, well, actually, each and every Israeli bank is financing the settlements. And if they're going to start sanctioning companies that are building the settlements, that means they have to sanction the banks that are giving the mortgages to people who buy houses in the settlements or for construction projects. So actually, all the Israeli banks are going to be sanctioned. And if indeed those 12 countries are going to put their money where their mouth is and act on their promise to make plans, it means that Israel will be kicked out of SWIFT. Israel, like all the Israeli banks, will not be able to trade with international banks without problems. And if you see what's happening with countries that are sanctioned, like Russia, for example, it's not so easy to transfer money to Russia or to receive money from Russia. This affects every business. This means that we're not just talking about those settlement companies. We're talking about the entire Israeli economy. And unlike Russia, Israel is a settler colony which is completely dependent on its constant trade and ties with the West. Without trade and support from the West for its atrocities, Israel will not exist 1 week. So I think this is something that could be much more meaningful than how you framed it in the beginning. Of course, we're allowed to be cynical and we have every right and every obligation to demand more from these governments. But let's also look at the potential here. Let's just put the pressure on countries to implement those plans, to put them into motion, and also for more countries to join.
1: Yeah, absolutely. And I want to circle back to the pathway to implementation in a second. But I also am curious because, as I understand it, you know, the Israeli government controls the Palestinian economy. So you were talking about their Palestinian trucks that come to this packing center. So if that was labeled, oh, this is a settler pack, like these are settler peppers, then that would then affect the Palestinians who are surviving off of those peppers or whatever that trade or industry might be, because it all has to funnel through Israel anyway. I mean, I'm not saying that we shouldn't sanction the settlements, but like, how does this work then? How can you try to pick out the bad actors?
2: Yeah, well, you're bringing up the hostage argument. And this is something that we've heard from the Israeli government and from Israeli business people for a very long time, basically saying, without us, the Palestinians will be completely lost. We employ Palestinians. Let's not get in too much into the details that they're paid under the minimum wage, that they receive no basic services, that the employers are violating Israeli law even by denying Palestinians things like sick leave or insurance. These things are all documented. There were many court cases. And each time the court says, yeah, well, you have to implement the law, and the settlers say, but actually, Israeli law doesn't apply here. Didn't you just say that this is, we get to do whatever we want? So then comes the hostage argument. You are hurting Palestinians. If you sanction us, we will deliver those sanctions to the Palestinians. They will not be able to feed themselves anymore. And some companies have even gone so far as to take one of their Palestinian employees and really under duress, get them to speak on camera and say, I need this job. And So I think that we shouldn't just disregard this argument and say, well, in this case, we're going to sanction Israel anyway because we hate Israel. That's not the point. The point is that Palestinians have rights. The point is that Palestinians have a right to self-determination. They have both individual rights and collective rights. And so we need to ask Palestinians. So don't ask me, ask Palestinians, what do they think should be done? So for this purpose, Palestinian workers who do indeed, sadly, depend on Israeli employers in some cases because of how Israel strangulated their economy for decades, they have unions. And the unions, each and every union in Palestine supports BDS. So collectively, they express their wish that, yes, please put boycott these products, sanction these products. So this is the answer to the hostage argument.
1: Just want to remind listeners that you're tuned to the Project Censored radio show on Pacifica Radio, and I am your co-host, Eleanor Goldfield, and I am speaking right now to Dr. Shir Hever.
0: And I wanted to then circle back to the pathway to implementation because, I mean, yes, there's the importance of putting on pressure, and also we've seen that the pressure of people showing up has not really moved the needle much. So I'm curious, like, okay, so they released this statement and, you know, the intention to do to do something. What are steps that they're announcing, or what would, you know, experts say, okay, now that you said that that's a thing that you're going to do, here's how we make that happen?
2: Well, first of all, I don't agree that the needle hasn't moved. The needle moved a lot. Don't forget how much effort Israel is putting into Hasbara, into lobby work in order to prevent any kind of sanctions. We're talking about 2 years after the ICJ decision. The ICJ said Israel has 12 months to end occupation. Israel just completely ignored it. So the activists on the ground have already achieved quite a lot. And then I think we need to pay attention to the liberal Zionist gambit that we've seen here coming mainly from the newspaper Haaretz. Maybe some of your listeners know it because it has this reputation as being a liberal newspaper. And people think that maybe because it's liberal, it's anti-occupation, which is unfortunately not the case. In fact, Haaretz was really pushing a very strong campaign to say no sanctions should be put on Israel before the elections. Because this is the big promise of the opposition in Israel, the Zionist opposition, which is that all of the problems that Israel has with its international standing is because of Netanyahu. And if only Netanyahu is replaced, the whole world will just forget that there was a genocide in Gaza. Everything will be, the occupation will just go on as normal. We're back to normal. This is the editorial line of Haaretz. And so this decision by these countries to make this declaration a month before the elections in Israel is actually significant. It shows that the pressure is working and moving things a little bit. But now, of course, the British government and all the other governments are going to say, well, we explained our plan, but now we're going to wait for the elections in order to maybe get a way out. So then I want to go back to your question. What do we do more specifically? And here, I don't think that we need to act as lawyers and, you know, tell them exactly what form of sanctions they need to apply, because actually the ICJ already did this work for us. The ICJ explained exactly what is legal and what is not legal. What we need to do is make sure that nobody can pin all of these crimes committed by the state of Israel on just one person, Netanyahu. We should make sure that nobody forgets the hunger, the starvation, the destruction of Gaza, the ethnic cleansing, the mass killings, the pogroms, also in the West Bank. These atrocities, we remember them. They're ongoing. We're not going to be fooled by Israel maybe putting a different prime minister in power. I actually think that this kind of pressure that comes from the ground in a lot of countries has a massive influence on the elections in Israel, on how Israelis think about this, because there's a good chance that Netanyahu will say, you know what? He already said Israel needs to be like Sparta. Basically, we can only rely on ourselves. The world hates us anyway. Everybody's anti-Semitic. So we don't need them, which is something that Israelis don't like to hear, because they need the world very, very much. And for them, it hurts a lot to know that, like, if they on their next vacation to Europe, they need to hide the fact that they're from Israel. So I think it's possible that Netanyahu will push forward with a plan to say, let Eisenkot, the opposition leader, be prime minister for 1 year. Then I can easily kick him aside and go back to power. But in this 1 year, I will show, oh, look, he messed things up. The world still hates us. So there's really no point, and we have to go back to this Sparta idea. And this is a real possibility in the upcoming election. And it will be motivated if Israelis are fooled to think that this is really going to change anything. And I think that's exactly what we don't want. We don't want those games. We want accountability for the state and for the people who have committed those crimes. And we don't want anyone to be like a diversion by saying, oh, it's all on one person like Netanyahu and everybody else is fine. So that's where the pressure really can make a big difference. And so let's hold our own leaders to account. I'm saying our own leaders, even though both of us are sitting in countries that didn't join this particular declaration. But I hope we have listeners also from these countries. And also we have our groups in our countries who are calling for sanctions also to be implemented by our governments.
0: Yeah, absolutely. And I kind of wanted to dig into that. I know I want to circle back to the election in a second as well, but I'm curious because as you've mentioned, like, how does this look like from the inside of Israel? And earlier this month, Israel's Channel 7 said that Norway is preparing a legal framework to boycott settlement products, including prison sentences of up to 3 years, which in Norway, that's quite a prison sentence. I know U.S. listeners are like, fine, you get that for, you know, jaywalking. But in Norway, that's a long time for individuals or companies dealing with them. According to Channel 7, the Netherlands is also working on a similar law. Prison sentences could be 6 years. In the UK, it could reach up to 10 years in prison. And I'm trying to, like, make sense of this because in the UK, you know, you could have a person incarcerated for organizing direct action for Palestine, being a cellmate with somebody who did trade with illegal Israeli settlements. And I don't understand how this makes sense. So first of all, can you tell us, like, is that accurate? And if so, how does that kind of line up with these countries? I mean, particularly the UK then, being very Zionist with regards to how it treats pro-Palestine citizens and people

0: So not like somebody, certainly not a supermarket or somebody who buys a product from settlements. But I think the important thing here is not to speculate too much about what exactly the measures are going to be, but to see how this affects the discourse. And this is, I think, the most interesting thing that I've heard from an Israeli economist. And this Israeli economist said, what will happen if people in the West will start to think that dealing with Israel is illegal? And they don't bother reading the exact wording of the law and the exact sanctions. They just say, well, let's just stay away from this, because it's morally repugnant and illegal. The safe way is just having nothing to do with Israel. And I think he was right in this concern. And then he continued this line of reasoning and told the host, who was from Haaretz, by the way, I should say this, the host was from Haaretz, and told him, people in the West still believe that we have starved Gaza on purpose. And the Haaretz journalist did not correct him by saying, well, actually, this is a well-proven fact, because Haaretz has joined the disinformation campaign, unfortunately. But you realize that if sanctions are implemented, even if a plan for sanctions is implemented, it makes it very, very difficult for Israelis to continue to delude themselves. Oh, really? So the whole world thinks that there is starvation in Gaza, and only I, who's watching Channel 7, I know the truth. No, I think at some point the Israelis are going to have to open their eyes. It's already happening. It's just happening on a very individual level. And I think that's a very interesting phenomenon, I think maybe unique in history, because of the way that communication has changed and social media changed, that every Israeli has access to all the information if they want. It's not so hard to know whatever you want, but people stay in their own bubble because it's more convenient. But if they get to a point where they have no choice, but they peek around outside of the bubble and they start to see the truth, they feel extremely alone. And then I think this is what makes so many Israelis leave the country. And even now, as we speak, the number of Israelis leaving continues to be very high. And I think that's because they've lost hope to change anything inside Israel, and they just want to save their families.
1: Well, so I wanted to kind of piggyback off of that, because, you know, with the elections coming up in late October, polling has consistently, and again, like just like with Channel 7, I don't know how these poll, every time somebody's like, well, the survey said, I'm like, okay, but what was the question? How was it phrased? Give me the demographics of who they asked. And I think we've talked about on the show before that they only asked Jewish Israelis, so then you're only getting a fraction there. But from what I've seen, the majority of Jewish Israelis are pro-genocide. And so the shift, whether people are understanding what's going on or leaving or staying or what have you, I mean, how much do you think would actually change with regards to the elections? And I don't mean like who's in charge, because again, it's a state structure. Yeah. But more so like with the people, do you think that there's going to be like, if Netanyahu stays in power, people are going to be like, but actually, like, you're just making people hate us more. And like, what's going on? Like, do you think that there's actually going to be internal struggles in Israel, either because of the election or otherwise?
0: I think the election is a fascinating story. It's so relevant for people listening to this from all over the world, because the level of manipulation that we see in this election is unbelievable. Basically, there is an app that the Likud party developed, which gives a level of surveillance that allows Netanyahu not only to decide who's going to win, but by how much. And you can see the Israeli society and how complacent they've become in this bubble, that they think any political problem that you don't want to solve because it costs too much, because you have to ask questions that you don't want to ask about human rights, you just solve with technology. And then when a member of the opposition was asked in an interview, do you know that Netanyahu has these tools that he can create fake videos and he can manipulate people and use it to win the election? And what are you using? Are you going to use the same tools? And she said, no, I believe that Israel is a startup nation and will come up with a technological solution to those technologies that are going to destroy the election. So one thing you should know about the polls, actually the polls, for the election polls, they do ask Palestinian citizens of Israel. They do ask them because they have a vote. So not asking them would create a very obvious skew. But the fact that they're being asked does create a skew in the other way. And this is actually what Netanyahu is working for. He's instructing his people to lie to the pollsters and tell them, I'm going to vote for the left. When I say left, of course, when he says left, yes, we're talking about the Zionist left. There's not a single Zionist party in Israel which recognizes the genocide. There's not a single Zionist party in Israel that says as part of its platform that it's going to allow journalists to enter Gaza and report about what happened there or negotiate with Hamas. There's nothing. You can barely hear those ideas from the non-Zionist parties, but they are terrified. And the fear among Palestinian citizens in Israel is playing a major role here, because the Minister of Police is Itamar Ben-Gvir, and he has no problem to just suppress the voting of Palestinians in their towns, in their villages, in their cities, and just get the voting rate among Palestinians to almost zero. And then all these polls are worth nothing, right? Because if you take out 20% of the population who would be voting for non-Zionist parties, probably, or most of them, then all the other 80% becomes so much more dominant, because, you know, every seat would be fewer votes, which means that if Netanyahu wanted, he could win by a very large majority. I think he doesn't want this. It's very convenient for him always to be like on the verge of a new election, on the verge. Then he has the perfect excuse to say, well, I don't want to stop food trucks to Gaza, but I have those far right crazies and they don't let me bring in food to Gaza. But on the other hand, I have to now accept some ceasefire imposed by Trump, because otherwise my coalition will fall. So it's always that's the way that he has actually more power, which is the reason that I think we need to learn a lot from this election about how the democratic process in countries that are actually democracies, not Israel, is very much vulnerable to these kinds of manipulation.
1: Well, and I feel like that's something that we could learn here in the U.S., since we have also democratic elections here, to the point that we don't allow international observers. So, yeah, I mean, so folks are aware, the Israeli elections are in late October, so they're right before our midterm elections. So, Shir, thank you so much for taking the time to sit down with us and go through a lot of this, including a lot of the propaganda, a lot of the Hasbara that has tentacles all over the place. So appreciate it as ever.
0: Thanks, Eleanor.
1: You're listening to the Project Censored radio show on Pacifica Radio. I am your co-host, Eleanor Goldfield, along with Mickey Huff. Coming up next, I sit down with Yair Devir from B'Tselem, the Israeli Information Center for Human Rights in the Occupied Territories, to discuss their most recent report, The Elimination Project, Israel's Dismantling of Palestinian Collective Life in the West Bank. That's coming up right now, so please stay with us. Thanks, everyone, for joining us at the Project Censored radio show on Pacifica Radio. I'm your co-host, Eleanor Goldfield. We're very glad right now to be joined by Yair Devir, who's B'Tselem's spokesperson and coordinates the organization's work with Israeli and international media. He holds a bachelor's degree in cognitive science and previously worked as a campaigner at Greenpeace. Yair, thanks so much for joining us.
2: Thank you very much for having me.
1: Absolutely. So I just want to start off with some backstory for folks who aren't familiar with the organization B'Tselem. It was founded in 1989, known as the Israeli Information Center for Human Rights in the Occupied Territories. And I'm pulling from the site here. It strives for a future in which human rights, liberty, and equality are guaranteed to all people, Palestinian and Jewish alike, living between the Jordan River and the Mediterranean Sea. Such a future will only be possible when the Israeli occupation and apartheid regime end. B'Tselem has, for almost 40 years now, been documenting, researching, and publishing stats, testimonies, video footage, position papers, and reports on human rights violations committed by Israel in the occupied territories. And Yair, it's the most recent report that I've invited you on the show to talk predominantly about today. It's titled The Elimination Project, Israel's Dismantling of Palestinian Collective Life in the West Bank. And it includes more than 2,000 testimonies from Palestinians since October 2023 and over three decades of documenting the Israeli apartheid regime's human rights abuses in the West Bank. So starting off here, I wanted to ask you about the time scale, because you're pulling from more recent testimonies as well as testimonies from the broader time period of B'Tselem's existence. What can we see shifting post-October 2023 when the current genocide in Gaza began? How did that affect the occupied West Bank?
2: Yes, when we conclude that Israel is carrying out a project of elimination, we actually speaking about what is happening now, but also about something that is didn't start after October 23 and didn't start under this government. So we need to understand that there are two levels of what we are describing. And maybe I will first explain what we mean when we say elimination, because it's a very strong word. Elimination means the systematic dismantling of the conditions, material conditions, political and social conditions that enable society to exist. And this logic of elimination is something that we see that is actually driving the Israeli policies for generations, for decades, I would say, actually from the very beginning of this project. This logic of elimination is something that we are familiar with from another settler colonial project around the world, around the history, because the essence of those projects is that you are trying to create a new society based on a specific group. And you see the existence of the people who live in that land as an obstacle. The collective, you know, it's not only the presence of every individual, but you see the collective, you know, the group with history, with connection to the land. You see this as an obstacle and you try to dismantle it. And when we are looking at the history of Israel from the very beginning of this project, you see exactly how they are functioning under this perception, under this logic of elimination, that we need to dismantle the Palestinian society. We need to divide them into different groups. You know, you have the Palestinians that Israel forced displaced in the Nakba in 48. You have the Palestinians that stayed in the state of Israel, but were for years under military rule. And then you have the Palestinians in the West Bank and the Palestinians in Gaza. So you divide the society, you try to erase their collective history, narrative, identity. And this is also important to understand, we are in a new phase. And this started before October 7. It started already from the establishing of this current government. And of course, it escalates more after October 23. This phase, I would say that it's more violence, it's faster, it's become more systematic, and maybe also it's more explicit. And we can see it how it's been implemented in the genocide in Gaza in the most extreme way of elimination. In this report, we try to show how this project of elimination is actually happening in the West Bank and what are the mechanisms of how this is working.
1: Yeah, and I wanted to get into that a little bit because the report outlines five main domains through which elimination is being undertaken: violence and intimidation, movement restrictions, economic strangulation, social and political destruction, and ethnic cleansing and territorial takeover. And I was wondering if you could talk, obviously, there's a whole report about this, people. So, like, go read the report. I'm not expecting you to take us through everything that's in the report. That would be absurd. But could you talk a little bit about these five main domains?
2: Every day there are more documentation and more videos from attacks and from demolitions and from many kinds of violence. And it can be a bit confusing to understand, like, what is really happening there. And this is what we try to do in this report, because this tendency to see this violence and violations as a separate phenomena is actually played to the hands of Israel, because Israel wants us to blame maybe the settlers or to blame the extremists or to see it as a separate. And when you really look at what is happening, when you really listen to the experience of the Palestinians, when you see the system And when you listen also to the Israeli politicians, how they're talking, what they're saying in Hebrew, and we hear them and we understand them, then you understand that it's not separate. It's one project, it's one system that have a very specific direction, and we call it the elimination or the dismantling of the society. And based on years of documentation and testimonies, we try to identify how exactly it works. And in the report, we say that we identified five main mechanisms of how it works, and I will try to explain them. So first is the violence and intimidation, which is maybe the thing that is more easy to see. You know, the physical violence. We are speaking about the settler violence, but actually the violence by the military is way more, you know, brutal. For example, since October 23 until today, Israel killed 1,107 Palestinians in the West Bank, including 242 minors. So it's almost one out of four people is either kid or teenager. Among them, the majority of them are by the army, not by the settlers. So it's a state violence. Also, actually, the settler violence, we see it as another form of a state violence, because the settlers being found, armed, protected by the state, by the military. Many times we see how the soldiers are participating in the settlers' attacks, or stand by and arrest or shooting the Palestinians if they are trying to protect themselves. And what is really important to understand about the violence and intimidation, that it's not only the direct victims of the violence. It's not only the 1,107 people who've been killed. It's not only their families or communities, but it's about an environment of intimidation and terrorizing actually the entire society. The second is the economic strangulation. Israel, from the very beginning of the occupation, built a system of dependence and control over the Palestinian economy through many, many ways. Israel is controlling the crossing, Israel controlling the resources, the water, the electric system, Israel controlling the movement, the land. Israel preventing Palestinian economic development in 60% of the West Bank in Area C. So Israel controlled the Palestinian economy, and also Israel moved the labor force of the Palestinians into the Israeli market, you know, cheap work in buildings, in agriculture. And Israel also controlled the Palestinian tax revenues. So through these years of building this control, Israel using this control now in the last 3 years, even more, to push the Palestinian economy into collapse. And this is actually something that they are saying openly. Bezalel Smotrich said a few months ago that they will continue to withdraw for now. I think they hold more than 14 billion shekels that belong to Palestinian Authority. They are holding it. And he say that we are doing it to push the Palestinian Authority to collapse. And this money is not just, you know, money. It's money that they use to pay for teachers, for hospitals, for doctors. This is money that need to run the public services. And we see, I think a week ago in Hebron, I was visiting a hospital, and we were talking with the manager of the hospital in Hebron. And he say that they are about to collapse. They don't have money to pay for the doctors. They don't have money to buy new medicines. And they already reached to a point when they need to choose which patients they are treating and which not. And this is the situation for all the hospitals in the West Bank. So the economic strangulation, the economic suffocation that Israel built, and use it as a mechanism to dismantle the Palestinian society. I will add another one, and I will also explain how they are interconnected, because this is very important. So let's speak about the third one. It's the movement restrictions. Again, it's a system that been built for years from the very beginning of the occupation. We are talking about, at the moment, there are more than 900 movement blocks, obstacles around the West Bank that are blocking the movement of Palestinians. In every Palestinian community, village, town, city, you can see it in the entrance. You can see the gates, the yellow or orange gates that are either closed all the time or that are sometimes open, sometimes closed. People do not know when it's closed, when it's open. Every time you want to go to work, to visit people, to go to your lands, you don't know if you will be able to go and if you will be able to go back. Nearby communities that have like 5 minutes between them need to go like 30 kilometers in a sideways. It affects, it's not only inconvenient, it affects the daily life of millions of people. It affects also the economy. You know, it's affect the whole way of the economy working. And it's also a tool for disposition, because when Palestinians do not have access to their lands, the settlers taking over it, or the states declare that this is a state land, and they use these movement restrictions as a tool to fragment the Palestinian presence, the Palestinian space, to create an ever-shrinking islands, isolated islands, for Palestinians, while for Jewish Israelis became more contiguous and more permanent, the whole space. And today, the main roads, for example, the main roads in the West Bank, most of them become only for Jewish Israelis, because Palestinians do not have access to those roads. They need to use other roads. And this is how they reorganize the space through the movement restrictions. So now we are in the third, now for the fourth one, the ethnic cleansing and the territorial takeover. Of course, Israel, since the 67, Israel already took over one third of the West Bank through different means, through the declaration of state lands, firing zone, nature reserves, archaeological sites. And what we are seeing today is more and more forced displacement of communities and taking over their lands. It's happening by the state, by the authorities who demolishing, for example, I think it was last week, there is a fire like in the South Hebron Hills, there is a Masafer Yatta area, and there is a huge area with, I think, more than 10 Palestinian communities who used to live there for decades. Israel declared years ago that the whole area is a firing zone, and since then it's demolishing the houses of Palestinians. At the same time, Israel is building outposts for settlers inside the firing zone. And a week ago, they came to one of their communities. In the morning, they destroyed the entire community. 6 days later, they demolished the entire nearby communities. So we see how Israel is taking over more and more lands, dispossessing Palestinians and pushing them into the Palestinian enclaves. This is the fourth, and the fifth, it's the destructions of social and political institutions and organizations. Through the years, Israel closed or banned more than 400 Palestinian political or social organizations. Israel is arresting journalists, arresting community leaders, political leaders, students, you know, just for participating in students' groups or students' movements, they can be arrested. Israel, for example, at the University of Bir Zeit, Israel military raids the university since October 23, 7 times, and arrest more than 300 students, including shooting and injuring people. So this is also the way Israel is dismantling not only, you know, the houses or taking over the lands, but also affecting or attacking the fabric, the basis fabric of society. Just last point, we see how these five mechanisms are actually connected to each other and reinforce each other. Every movement restriction is also economic suffocation, and every violence is also a tool for disposition. So it's all connected, and in the end of the day, it have one accumulating effect, which is dismantling the society and entrenching a Jewish-Israeli sovereignty and control over the entire land.
1: Yeah, absolutely. And thank you for going through those. Just want to remind listeners that you're tuned to the Project Censored radio show on Pacifica Radio, and I am your co-host, Eleanor Goldfield, and I am speaking to Yair Devere with Betzalem. I mean, here in the U.S., people who learn history that you don't learn in school will be familiar with like legal and political frameworks around elimination, i.e. the forced removal of indigenous peoples from their lands, ensuring, you know, to this day, limited access to services and resources, pushing dirty energy projects or industrial projects onto reservation land, you know, the continued desecration of sacred spaces and artifacts, the theft of those artifacts to say these are now, you know, they belong to the U.S. So these are not tactics that Israel came up with out of thin air. And, we've seen with regards to what's happening in Gaza, how international law is really just a pretty facade on a very rotten imperial core, which doesn't mind genocide, but helps to perpetrate it. And you note in the report, and you mentioned it when you were speaking too, that the legal recourse for Palestinians in occupied territories is essentially non-existent. For instance, pulling from the report here, between 2016 and 2024, more than 2,000 complaints concerning harm by soldiers to Palestinians and their property were submitted. Investigations were opened in only 22.7% of them, and indictments were filed in 0.9%. 93.6% of investigation files opened between 2005 and 2025 ended without an indictment, and only 3% ended in a full or partial conviction, and that's involving violence by Israelis against Palestinians. Meanwhile, Betzalem has also reported back in May of this year that the Israeli prison service was holding more than 9,000 Palestinians in detention or in prison on what it defined security grounds. So there is no really like proper channel to address the various methods of ethnic cleansing or harassment, the five pillars that you mentioned. I mean, who do you appeal to, and how do you then address what's going on?
2: Yes, so this is an essential point, because Palestinians really don't have anyone to protect them at the moment. And Israel for years trying to pretend that it is a democratic state, that it's function under international law, that it have its law for itself, that are trying to protect human rights, etc. But through the years, and Betzalem, we already published many reports about it, we saw how Israel is actually using the court system, the legal system, the whitewashing mechanism. Every time there was some pressure from the international community, for example, Israel say, okay, we are dealing with this, we have our own judicial system. But as you mentioned, when you look at the data, you see that actually this mechanism is not there to protect Palestinian life. It is there to allow Israel to continue its crimes without any accountability. The total impunity that Israel are enjoying from that system, it's essential part, because, you know, for example, we see today some Palestinian village and towns that are homes for thousands of Palestinians. And there is outposts around that being built there by settlers, you know, 20 settlers, 10 settlers. They by themselves, you know, they couldn't force displace the entire village. But they know that they have the whole system together with them. They know that whatever they will do, they will attack, they will kill, they will have full impunity. They know that the system, the military is working together with them. And the Palestinians know that they cannot protect themselves. So this impunity is essential part of the system. And I will add another level of it, because there is also the impunity that Israel enjoys from the international community through the years. Israel by itself wouldn't able to continue this project of, you know, decades of occupation and violence and violations without the assistance of the international community, of government around the world, specifically the U.S., all sorts of assistance, military budgets, and impunity. Yeah, we actually, a week ago, we heard about, the British government declare that they will start some sort of sanctions. And in a way, it's good, because it's framing, first, you know, they are not speaking only about individuals, but they're saying Israel is carrying out an ethnic cleansing. So first they're speaking about the system. And this is something very important, that government will start face the system and not the individuals or the separate violations. Second, they start to have some sort of actions or consequences, because Israel by itself will not stop their crimes. Any nation or system that commit this kind of crimes around the history didn't just one day decide that they want to stop it. They enjoy the resources, the privilege, the control. There have to be a price. There have to be a consequences. And of course, it's still far away from being enough. They're still only speaking about the settlements. They're speaking about, you know, specific policies, while the system itself is based on injustice, on supremacy, on disposition. But we hope that this is a first step and other government will continue in this way. And that pressure will become, you know, way stronger, because the elimination is happening. It's not a warning about the future. It's something that is already happening.
1: Yeah, as a previous guest on the show, Armenian human rights lawyer Carney Kirkonian said, you don't wait for genociders to stop. They have to be stopped. And I'm curious, I mean, a lot of people that I've seen have started saying that, like, you know, the occupied West Bank is going the same way as Gaza. And other people are saying, well, that's an oversimplification, because they're different strategies, and they, you know, Israel wants different things from these areas. Could you speak a little bit to that? Do you think that that's an oversimplification, or would you say that, no, the goals are pretty much the same here?
2: Yes. So the way we framing it or understanding it, as I mentioned at the beginning of the conversation, there is logic of elimination. This logic of elimination is driving the Israeli policy on all the land. You know, from the Jordan River to the sea, there is a logic to eliminate and to dismantle the Palestinian collective. And we see it implementing in different ways, in different phases. So we see the genocide in Gaza as the most extreme implementation of this, you know, elimination, logic of elimination. It's mass killing, mass destruction, starvation, mass displacement. In the West Bank, we see the same logic of elimination. It is the same system, the same regime, the same military, the same goal, but it is being implemented in different mechanisms. It's also important to mention that we do see some, I would say, mechanisms that being implemented in Gaza that are starting to happen more and more in the West Bank. For example, the mass displacement that took place in 2024 of the refugee camps in the West Bank by the military. 30,000 Palestinians being forced displaced, and the refugee camps almost totally erased. So this is something that we didn't see before in the West Bank. We saw it in Gaza, and then we saw it happening in the West Bank. The use of airstrikes, for example, more than 260 Palestinians being killed in airstrike in the West Bank in the last 3 years is something that we didn't see in that scale before. So there is a real concern also that the level of violence that we see in Gaza will also be implemented in the West Bank. We saw that Israel is able to carry this kind of crimes, this kind of killing to Palestinians. We saw that actually, unfortunately, the Israeli society or the majority of it normalize this violence. So I will conclude it. The logic of elimination is the same in the West Bank and in Gaza. And the elimination is already happening in the West Bank. And there is real concern that the genocide will also be implemented in this way also in the West Bank, if it will not stop.
1: Yair, thank you so much for taking the time to sit down with us. Again, folks, check out Beit Salem and this new report that just came out, which is really, it's a very vital read. And of course, the other work that Beit Salem does is incredibly vital as well. So I actually don't know how the Israeli government lets you do your work, but I'm very glad that you do it. So Yair, thank you again so much for taking the time.
2: Thank you very much.
3: wanna smash, crash, blast, mass, blast the system. We wanna get it hype, get it live, get with the mission. We run the crowd loud, this pumping rhythm is hitting.
1: That does it for another episode of the Project Censored Radio Show on Pacifica Radio. I'm your producer and co-host, Eleanor Goldfield, along with my co-host and executive producer, Mickey Huff. 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I'd also like to remind listeners that the views and opinions expressed on this program are those of the guests and hosts and do not necessarily reflect the official policy or position of Project Censored. 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We have a lot of tools, resources, and information over at our website. Again, that's projectcensored.org. 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As always, thank you so much for listening, and we'll see you next time.
3: About criminal minds, political ties, habitualized alibis, disguise, another guise of democracy, politics, and the apocalypse. Got the skies looking ominous. So the ocean burned bright with waves full of poison. Genocide wars fought for little boys, and the weapons manufactured paid for by attacks of all the bridges and the levees and the mines collapsing. All the prisons, build the capacity, citizens, and the ties for the master thief. Combine and conquer, steal a masterpiece. Open your eyes and realize what's happening. Time's running out to reach all potential. If you ain't at the table, then you're probably on the menu.
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2: So I've got a quick announcement before I turn the show over to Josh Shirley and his fascinating interview with Al Gladkowski. Here's the announcement. Join us on October 10th, 2026, in person and live stream. It's the People's Tribunal on Government Complicity in Gaza. Join the Women's International League for Peace and Freedom, U.S., the American Friends Service Committee, and Veterans for Peace in Seattle, Washington, or online, as they hold the U.S. government accountable for its complicity in the genocide in Gaza. Modeled after a grand jury hearing, the tribunal asks a jury of community members to determine whether there is sufficient evidence of complicity to warrant the indictment of government officials and state actors. The event aims to deepen public understanding through facts, testimony, and dialogue, hold elected officials accountable for complicity in the genocide, and mobilize people across the United States to use their voices, consumer choices, and civic participation to advance accountability and human rights. So Veterans for Peace is joining the Women's International League for Peace and Freedom and the American Friends Service Committee, the Quakers. The best place to get some information and to sign up and to start maybe a watch party is by going to PeoplesTribunalUSGaza.org. So it is Peoples, the word, no space, Tribunal, U.S., Gaza.org. Okay? It's October 10th, so you've got some time. But you might as well sign up right now. You might as well look into it right now. That's the People's Tribunal on Government Complicity in Gaza. Okay. Now, here's Josh Shirley.
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4: I wanted to find out if this was true. And one of the first things I saw was a, quote, relocation center. And these are places where people were being evacuated from villages that were going to be attacked. And then they came into these relocation centers. Well, it's amazing to see that these things were fenced in basically like prisons, and there were guard towers around, but the machine guns in these towers were pointed at the village, at the relocation center, and not from the other direction. And that was my first thing I saw that I had to ask somebody. And so some MPs, I finally asked them, I said, hey, explain to me, why are these machine guns pointing in? And they laughed and said, well, you know, those are the enemies. They're in there. That's when my brain started to really realize what we were doing. I had a little talk with myself that this had to be done. If I was going to survive, the war or being drafted, what can I say to my kids about what I did to stop the genocide that we were committing on Vietnam? I had that little talk with myself that I'm going to be able to look them in the face and said, I stopped an entire ship of bombs. It may not end the war, but it helped the effort. And I came back in with McKay, and I took my pistol, and then we said, it's time, let's go.
3: That was Al Gladkowski, longtime activist, VFP member, and the surviving mutineer of the 1970 Columbia Eagle incident. We'll hear more from mine and Al's conversation in a moment, but first, my name is Josh Shirley. I'm filling in for regular hosts Jim Wilgemuth and Harvey Bennett, both Vietnam veterans and peace activists, and all of us members of Veterans for Peace. Veterans for Peace is a global organization of military veterans and allies whose collective efforts are to build a culture of peace, humanity, equality, justice, and inclusion. Find out more about our work at veteransforpeace.org. Once again, I'm Josh Shirley. I'm an Army veteran, a former conflict researcher, a political science professor coming to you from stolen Yokuts land, also known as Fresno, California in the San Joaquin Valley. All right, so I'm very excited about today's show topic. Today we are looking back at one of the most remarkable acts of anti-war resistance during the Vietnam era. Of course, I'm talking about the Columbia Eagle Mutiny of 1970. For those who don't know about this story, buckle up because it's quite a tale. So about 4 or 5 years ago, I met a man in Veterans for Peace who seemed like a great guy, a committed activist, a colorful character, no doubt, as many VFP folks are. I didn't know his specific story, and it wasn't until just a few years ago that I came to know this man's background during the American War on Vietnam. We were even on a peace delegation in Nicaragua together about a year ago, and I came to know more about his story and the actions that he took during that war to end that war. We have some very brave people in Veterans for Peace, but this story is on another level of moral and physical courage in the face of the war machine. One quick note before we get into Al's story. Later in the program, we're also going to hear briefly from Richard Lynette. Richard is an old friend of Al's who co-authored the book The Eagle Mutiny, which is written about the story of Al Gotkowski, Clyde McKay, and the Columbia Eagle. Richard has known Al since the late 1970s. He spent years researching the story, so I'm going to bring him in at a couple of points later on to help give us a little more context. The views expressed are those of our guest and myself and are offered in the spirit of historical reflection and peace education. All right, so with all that said, let's bring in our guest. Today we are talking to Alvin Gladkowski. Al is one of the surviving participants in the Columbia Eagle story, the sole surviving mutineer, a real-life pirate, a true warrior for peace, and one of the most genuine and nicest folks you'll ever meet, and I'm proud to say a comrade and a friend of mine. Al Gladkowski joins us from Virginia. Good to be with you, Al.
4: Thank you, Josh. It's an honor to speak with you, and I'm very humbled that VFP has considered me such an enlightened character to even have me on this podcast. Thank you.
3: No, it's great to be with you, Al, and thanks for doing this. Yeah, so, you know, I think before we get into some of the questions I wanted to talk about, I'll just recount the events of the Columbia Eagle incident, and we'll go from there. So I'm going to read from a shortened summary here. So the Columbia Eagle incident took place back in March of 1970 during the height of the American War on Vietnam. Merchant seaman Alvin Gladkowski and fellow sailor Clyde McKay carried out one of the most extraordinary acts of anti-war resistance in American history. These two men were crew members aboard the SS Columbia Eagle. This was a U.S. merchant vessel carrying thousands of bombs and drums of napalm that was destined for U.S. military operations in Southeast Asia, right? This was going on its way to be dropped along the Ho Chi Minh Trail ultimately. Believing the war to be unjust, obviously, and unwilling to continue supporting it, Al Gladkowski and Clyde McKay made a dramatic decision. They armed themselves with weapons that they had secretly brought aboard. They seized control of the ship, and they redirected it toward Cambodia, at that time a neutral country. Their goal was not personal gain or anything like that. What they hoped to do was make a political statement, right, against the war. But really, it was to prevent this cargo from reaching its destination. In doing so, they carried out what is described as the first armed mutiny aboard an American vessel in roughly 150 years. Well, the plan did not unfold as they had hoped. Just days after they reached Cambodia, a U.S.-backed coup overthrew the Cambodian government that they had hoped would grant them asylum. So instead of being welcomed as anti-war activists, which they initially were, I think, for a few days, within days, they found themselves caught up in the middle of a rapidly changing political situation.
1: Good evening. One of the more bizarre stories from the high seas is slowly coming into focus tonight. It's the case of the successful two-man mutiny aboard the American munitions ship Columbia Eagle. The pair, the mutineers were a pair, it turns out. And after commandeering the vessel as it was en route to Thailand, they apparently used a phony bomb scare to force 24 crewmen into lifeboats. Some accounts describe those two as pot-smoking hippies out to protest the Vietnam War. In Washington, there was tentative identification of the pair, and Nelson Benton has the story.
5: The two men who asked for asylum have been identified as Clyde McKay of Escondido, California, and Alvin Gladkowski of Long Beach.
1: The hijackers, meanwhile, went on to divert the Columbia Eagle to Cambodian waters off of Port Sihanoukville.
3: Needless to say, for Al Gladkowski, the consequences were severe. He was eventually returned to the United States after months being imprisoned by this regime in Cambodia who had taken over after the coup. He was later convicted on charges related to the mutiny and served time in prison in California, about 8 years. Al's friend and fellow mutineer Clyde McKay disappeared after escaping captivity and was never found. So with all that said, welcome Al. I hope that brief introduction recounting of the story did it some justice.
4: Well, it did. And I do want to emphasize the cargo. There was 3,500 500-pound napalm bombs aboard the vessel. And in addition to that, 1,225 750-pound napalm bombs and also detonators for the above stored entirely separately.
3: So this was obviously pretty important cargo for those wanting to rain death and destruction onto mostly defenseless Vietnamese people. So, I mean, I think before I get into, I'd like to ask you kind of about what your mindset was between you and Clyde. But before we even get to that, you know, before you embarked on this journey on the Columbia Eagle, I know you had been a merchant sailor for a while. This was definitely not your first trip. But who was Al Gladkowski in 1970? Who was this young man? You were, 19, 20 years old at the time?
4: Yes, I was fairly young. I went into the Merchant Marine at 16. I've been on my own. My stepfather, who was in the Navy, decided he didn't want me living with him anymore at 15, and I was out of the house and homeless. But in 1970, I was looking at being drafted, and I was also looking at leaving the country because I did not want to go into the war. I certainly didn't want to be drafted. So the other option was to go to prison, and I thought, well, I'm going to leave the country. And I had acquired survival gear enough that I could take, I could disappear into the woods in the mountains of California and hopefully end up in Canada. And that was my intention. But I ended up getting married to a woman whose mother and family, entire family were from the Blackfoot Nation, and they were born on the res. And I was committed to stay with her and our expecting child, which was going to be a son. But in 1970, it was a time of incredible turmoil in the U.S. regarding the war. And prior to that, I had been involved with attending friends of mine who were 1 to 2 years, sometimes 3 years older than I was. I was able to move in with them when I was kicked out of the house, and they were going to college. And coincidentally, not far from our house was a meeting place of the SDS, and I was invited. But in 1970, additionally, in 67, 68, all the way through, there was this incredible movement of education that was being done not only by the SDS, but also by church groups, by socialists and communists and search groups, and just our general society, including Democrats and some Republicans. In any case, this there was just upheaval, this incredible struggle among students, mostly led by the students, of resistance to the war. And having grown up in the military, I was born on a military base, at Fort Gordon in Georgia. Having grown up and most of my entire life up until 15 was living in or on military bases. But I attended these be-ins and these teach-ins and some of the meetings with the SDS, and I learned incredible information that I couldn't confirm it. Some of it I just totally disbelieved. And part of that disbelief, Josh, was we were killing women and children. No, I grew up in the military. Never once did I hear that we're killing civilians. And of course, as you know, Josh, and everybody in VFP knows, that the highest casualty rate is indeed women and children. But for a young man, it was just, I heard it and at these demonstrations and things at the teach-ins, when veterans would stand up and say it. And I actually went up to him and asked, is this true? Are we really doing this? Well, yes. I couldn't fathom it. It was not part of the culture that I grew up in, I thought. But it was. And it was a significant part of the culture. And so I volunteered to go to Vietnam in 67 on board a ship carrying munitions and wanting to discover for myself if this was real. I just couldn't. It was so horrifying for me to think of this that I had to go see it for real. And I did. And I was on a ship that was carrying high explosives, not napalm bombs, but regular bombs, 500-pound bombs, 200-pound, 250, whatever, just thousands and thousands and thousands of them. And we arrived in Vietnam, and we came into Cam Ranh Bay. And so I ended up spending some time ashore and decided to go hitchhiking, and which it may sound incredible, but that's what I did, hitchhiked around. And you could do it. I mean, all these cars and trucks going by and tanks, jeeps and helicopters. But I wanted to find out if this was true. And one of the first things I saw in Cam Ranh Bay was a, quote, relocation center with quotations around it. And these are places where people were being evacuated from villages that were going to be attacked. And then they came into these relocation centers, and then they were supposed to be moved on to someplace else. Well, it's amazing to see that these things were fenced in, basically, prisons, and there were guard towers around, but the machine guns in these towers were pointed at the village, at the relocation center, and not from the other direction. And that was my first thing I saw that I had to ask somebody. And so some MPs caught me walking around out there, and they stopped me. And I said, I finally asked them, I said, hey, explain to me, why are these machine guns pointing in? And they laughed and said, well, those are the enemies. They're in there. That's when my brain started to really realize what we were doing. I started to get it. And where I really got it, Josh, was when I missed my ship when it was leaving, and I was rerouted to to Hooch's that had soldiers in them that were in various stages of being sent back home. Their time was down, and they're waiting on their flight out, or some of them were sick, some of them were crazy. But the interesting thing was the first Hooch I was sent into and told to go in, I walked in and there's a cloud of smoke in this thing. They're all smoking pot in there. And of course, stupid me, I asked them, are any of you worried about what's going on? One of the officers can come in. Oh, no, they don't come into us. None of them will talk to us. None of them will see us. They won't come through that door. And I started talking to the soldiers there and discovering some of their terrors. It was awful to meet somebody that's just sitting there shaking all the time. And the reason they're doing it is they're out of their freaking mind over the people that they have killed. And I heard these stories, and I realized then and there that when I got back, I was never going to be in Vietnam again. When I returned home, most all of my friends cut me loose. They didn't want to have any, because they called me a traitor. You betrayed the movement. You went to Vietnam. You volunteered to go. And it took a while to rebuild comradeships and friendships with different people again, and some of the same ones again, because it didn't change my mind. It just made me more anti-war, more committed. We left towards the tail end of January, and I came back to the States and visiting relatives in Southern California. So I'm sitting at their house, and on their coffee table was a issue of Life magazine. And on the cover, it had 1 week's war dead. And there were a lot of photographs. I just took it and flipped it open. And I look at this and I turn the page, and staring right at me is a photograph of one of the boys I grew up with, went to school with. And I dropped the magazine. I just couldn't believe it. And I looked at the page again and again, and sure enough, it was him. It was his name. And every time I visit the wall, I visit him to this day. And when I saw that, I had to leave the country. And somewhere there, I turned 18. I don't recall, but I, when I, before you, you had to register at 18. And

0: drafted. As soon as I received the draft notice, I was going to leave the country with my wife or without, with my child or without. And during that time, there was another ship that had gone down at sea, and it was called the Badger State, if I remember correctly. And in the union halls, people would always discuss it. Wonder what happened there. You know, what caused it? Loose cargo? What caused it to sink? What caused the problem? And I was standing there looking at a bulletin on it, and at a bulletin board, and this guy walks up and he's reading it, and he's standing like maybe a foot or two from me, and he says, "I wonder if they got hijacked." And I turn and look at the guy, and my politics were already left, and I said, "You don't want to say that out too loud." And a lot of conservative sailors on the board those ships. And he said, "Well, it's true. They're hauling war, bombs off to the war, and they shouldn't have been doing that anyway. What were they, good little Nazi soldiers?" And that resonated with me. And I said, "Hey, let's go out and go get a beer." So we took off. And that was my introduction to Bacay. We came back to the Union Hall. We're looking at the board of the ships that are going out. And while we were having the beer, we were talking about, man, wouldn't it be incredible if there was the revolution actually hit the Merchant Marine and we weren't required to do this stuff and these bombs and stuff couldn't get to their final designations. And so that said, we go back to the Union Hall. And his brain had to be firing on all cylinders, and mine was certainly firing on all cylinders. And we end up making a commitment to get together for lunch the following day. And that led us into one thing, and then another meeting. And we started to discuss politics and the different adventures and the different places we had been in our lives, and what we had seen in the world. So I hope that answers your question.
1: So it's 1970, you've met Clyde Mackay, and it's one thing to kind of meet a kindred spirit, and you're talking about things, you have this, so your politics are very similar, I see that. But, a lot of guys talk, a lot of guys muse about what might be or what should be. Was there any particular event or conversation or something that turned this from just two young guys talking to something that this is going to happen, we're going to take action? Was there any, what was the moment for you that flipped that switch?
0: The moment was when he and I were discussing, and we had a couple of other young sailors with us, and they got really scared of some of the stuff that we were discussing. And we were discussing the possibility, how would someone go about actually taking over one of these ships, if it could be done? And if I'm not mistaken, I seem to recall that there were some skyjackings about that time, and people were taking over airplanes. And one of us threw out the question, how could someone take over one of these ships? Could it be done? And the other guys got freaked out and disappeared. But Mackay and I, we stayed together and we kept exploring different ideas. And we came up with an agreement that we tested each other. We kept testing each other to see if we were committed. At that point, Mackay showed me his gun. He carried a gun and he said, "This is how committed I am." And I said, "Well, that's nice little weapon you got there. And I don't have one, but I can, so I can get some money, I can purchase one too." And so we kept pushing each other on what we kept challenging each other. And we finally came to an agreement that we both wanted the same thing. We wanted to stop this war. So we kept pushing each other and challenging until we finally said, "Are we going to do this?" And we agreed that if we found the ship that we could both get on, we would take it from there and make our decision at sea. And so we ended up both on the same ship. And by the way,

0: this was my career. I had no intention of getting out of the merchant marine. I wanted to continue to be a sailor, and I wanted to work my way up through the ranks. But Kay, it was a way for him to get out of the States from time to time. And he didn't look at it as a career.
1: So you and Clyde are about to do this thing. As you're lying awake the night before, is there an internal dialogue going on in your mind where you sort of are thinking about backing out, or were you all in? What's going through Al Gladkowski's mind at 20 years old?
0: The reality is that you think both of those things you just mentioned. You think, am I really going to do this? Yes, I'm going to do this. This was over several days. I procured a gun in the Philippines. What occurred is, after we left the Philippines, there was an impromptu fire drill and abandoned ship drill. And my life saving station and fire station was on the flying bridge, which is above the bridge and exposed to the elements. I had a lifeboat there. And McKay's was in the engine room. And he was already on duty when this fire drill was called. And I had this particular position where I could walk and look down and see what was happening on the port side of the vessel. I could do the same thing on the starboard side. And I looked at the forward and aft and starboard and port. And what I discovered was something I had never seen in all of my previous experience as a sailor. And we always had these drills. And oftentimes they were unannounced. And I saw where people were. I saw exactly where everybody was on that vessel, except, of course, the people down and below in the engine room. But having worked in the engine room and gone through some of these drills, I also knew what their requirements would be, where they would be positioned. I came up with this idea that if we could do the same thing, it just crystallized in my head, Josh. And I realized that if we could do the same thing, we could take control of that ship if we could get everybody over the side in lifeboats. And so when Clyde came out of the engine room, went off of his shift, I met him at the hatch, and I said, hey, let's go back. We went back to the after deck, made sure nobody was around that would be listening in. And I told him, I said, I know how to do this. I know how we can do it. And nobody's going to get injured if we keep our heads and stay cool. And I explained to him, we were going to take over the captain's office and secure him and the radio operator after the 12 o'clock noon sighting. And we can tell them that we have a bomb on board and that it's got a timer and it's going to be going off. And the only way it will be stopped is if I defuse it. And Clyde loved the idea. And of course, it meant not harming anyone, we hoped. And so we retrieved the guns, came into my focal, and we had a curtain on the bunk, and the guns were on the bunk, and Clyde sitting on one side, I'm on another, and we just pulled the curtains and look at them and cleaned them and make sure that everything is functional and that we're loaded and ready. And so all of those thoughts that you were talking about happened not only at night, but also at the moment we realized that this was going to go, that we were going to do this. And so I told Clyde, I said, I'll be right back. That's where you're going. I'm going to use the head. I got a piss before we go. And so I did. And while I was washing my hands, looking in the mirror and throwing water on my face, combing my hair back, I had a little talk with myself that this had to be done. If I was going to survive the war or being drafted, what can I say to my kids about what I did to stop the genocide that we were committing on Vietnam and the destruction? And I had that little talk with myself that I'm going to be able to look them in the face and said, I stopped an entire ship of bombs. It may not end the war, but it helped the effort. And I came back in with McKay. He had a notebook, opened a notebook, and he set his pistol in it. And I took my pistol, and I wore a loose shirt, and it was under my belt with my shirt covering it. And then we said, it's time, let's go. And we got up out of our bunk and went to the ship's ladder, an internal ladder that took me up to the officer's level and the captain's level, all the way up to the bridge. And that was it. We started our walk up the steps. On the first set of steps, McKay turned and said to me, listen, you've got a child and your wife's pregnant. You're going to have a baby soon. If this doesn't work, I'm going to take all of the heat. I'm going to tell him I forced you at gunpoint. And I looked at him and I said, excuse me, you can't do that. You can't do that. Here's my gun. And there's no forcing anything here. We're doing this together. And if we don't do it together, then we need to stop right this moment. And he looked and said, okay, let's go.
1: I mentioned earlier that we'd also hear from Richard Lynette. That's Al's longtime friend and co-author of The Eagle Mutiny. So one of the things I've always found remarkable about this story is just how few people know about it. So when I talked to Richard Lynette, I asked him the obvious question. How does something this dramatic just kind of disappear from our historical memory?
2: So everybody in town would say, you know, why haven't I heard about this story? And it's a good question. I mean, what a dramatic story, right? These two young guys with guns take over a ship carrying weapons, carrying munitions, and they are against the war, and they successfully take this ship with two pistols to a country that gives them asylum in Southeast Asia. And it's such a great story. It's like The Bounty, you know. I said to them then, it's easy to understand why. The what happened right after these guys pulled that ship into Sihanoukville is, and they were wined and dined by liberal Prince Sihanouk as heroes. 2 days later, a coup by Lon Nol, a right-wing general in Cambodia, basically was supported by the CIA, kicked out Sihanouk and took over, and Alvin and Clyde were put into prison. The reporting at the time, from Walter Cronkite to Harry Reasoner to Chet Huntley, these guys who took over the ship were basically like pot-smoking hippies. Were guys who were probably high on LSD. But that was the time, you know, they were dismissed. They were dismissed. Yeah. And then the bombing of Cambodia was exposed by the amazing cadre of reporters who were hanging out in Phnom Penh. And, Saigon at the time, and discovered the secret bombing of Cambodia, Kissinger's secret war. And that became the very, very big news. And these two guys were completely underwater, basically.
1: And that's how Richard remembers the story getting swallowed up by everything else happening in Southeast Asia at the time. But now let's get back to Al. Well, you did stop that shipment of napalm from reaching Southeast Asia.
0: We did.
1: And you paid dearly for it. I know, you know, there were the months, obviously, there in Cambodia. There were the years in California prison. You paid dearly for this, not to mention, of course, Clyde's, you know, sacrificing. Looking back now, after more than 50 years, would you do it all over again? And if you would do anything differently, what might you do differently?
0: Well, let us say this. When I came out of prison, one of the first things that was asked to me by someone from the press was, you do it again? And I said, absolutely. I wouldn't hesitate. I'm answering you that same way. Absolutely, I wouldn't hesitate. The things would be different. There would be different ways of being able to do this in different manners if I was so inclined. But I don't believe that it can be done again. I believe it was a one-shot thing and we succeeded. So the question is would I do it again? I wouldn't hesitate if the conditions and everything was the same. And that's what I told the press. If the conditions and everything was the same, there's no doubt I would do it again. So that's part of it. The other thing is, looking back, is it was an incredible idea that came to me on that flying bridge, and it worked. The hardest thing was to, what we also lost was our families. It caused a lot of friction in all of our families and a lot of distrust. Even after coming out of prison for so long, I maxed out my sentence. They couldn't hold me any longer. I maxed it out. And so they had to release me. I was exiled to the East Coast.
1: So you never got paroled. You were denied every parole hearing, is that right?
0: I was denied every parole hearing. Every parole hearing started with the same question, where's Clyde? And I would look at him and say, oh, you haven't found him yet. Thank God. I was worried. You know, it was one of those things where I just strung them along. But every single parole hearing started with, where's Clyde? Well, I guess this discussion's over with. Mr. Gladkowski, you're denied parole. I'm voting for denial. And how about you? How about you? And so I went into prison and I never expected to live through the mutiny. I never expected to live through the Vietnam War if I was going to go to Vietnam as a soldier. I never expected to survive prison. There were people that demanded the death penalty. There were people that called me a treasonous traitor. The bottom line is that those things are thrown out because people are frightened of you.
1: A little while ago, we heard from Richard Lynette, the guy who wrote the book on the Eagle Mutiny. He actually met Al in Washington in the late 1970s, not long after Al had gotten out of prison. When I asked Richard about that first meeting, he remembered it pretty vividly.
2: So I found out about the mutiny. It was the day that the Shah of Iran came to meet Jimmy Carter in the U.S. I was at a demonstration against the Shah. When we got to the demonstration on Lafayette Square, the cops swooped in and blew tear gas at us. I was standing back and trying to get away from it all. I was getting away from that demonstration in Lafayette Square, walking to the back, and there's this guy who shows up. He looked like he walked out of an Old Spice commercial. He had a sea bag, he had a hat on, he had a jaunty look on his face, and he said to me, "What's going on, man?" And I told him. And that was Alvin Gladkowski. And Alvin had just gotten out of prison and was staying at a halfway house. We became fast friends. He told me a story, of course. We went to a place called Ellen's Irish Pub, which was a hotbed for local radicals in Washington, D.C., on DuPont Square. He told me his story, and we started working on a book. But Alvin and I have been here. Alvin and I are such long-time friends. I mean, you know, we did a lot of stuff together. Alvin is such a survivor, you know, and such a great character. He's a wonderful person and very complicated, which is part, you know, a lot of his charm. He's a really good person, great person.
1: I really like that story because you can hear that this wasn't just somebody Richard decided to write about years later. These guys became good friends. But Al had only recently got out of prison when they met. So let's get back to Al and pick up that part of the story.
0: The reality is that I have no intention of hurting anyone. We just want to stop this ship. Now, it's also important to remember that we had radio silence for a day and a half. We broke radio silence to contact the Cambodians and the United States to let them know we wanted political asylum. Sihanouk agreed. We were given political asylum by Prince Sihanouk. We also asked for one other thing, and that was for the vessel to be held in Cambodia, a neutral country, for the duration of the Indo-Chinese War. And he agreed. The other thing that's kind of important to point out is that this was a war crime. We were using napalm on villages and non-combatants. We were using napalm. These napalm bombs were on their way to Thailand to be used in Laos, to be used in Cambodia, both neutral countries, and along the Ho Chi Minh Trail and into Vietnam, wherever those planes could, as far as they could go. These were war crimes. And that is what we're faced with today in all of the different conflicts that we're looking at. There are so many war criminals. And as you know, one of the biggest ones is our current Secretary of Defense, Pete Hegseth.
1: Right. It's so normalized. Yeah.
0: Yeah, it's so normalized. And so is genocide. Never, never had we expected anything like what occurred in Palestine. And you would think that we, as a human race, have grown enough that we can, that we no longer have to use war as a method of coercing people, torture, war, killing doctors and shooting children in, with horrific wounds so that the next generation can't live without that memory.
1: Yeah. And you know, you mentioned that the Secretary of Defense, so-called Secretary of War, as he calls himself. And was it about a year or two ago or within the last year, you were removed from a hearing? I remember seeing that in D.C.,
0: yes, there were four of us that were going to demonstrate, exercise our First Amendment rights. And I was the first to stand up and speak out against Pete Hegseth. I called him a misogynist. I called him a Christian Zionist. I haven't been manhandled like that since, well, there were times when I got beat in prison by guards and jerked around like that. But no human being would do that to me without... Yeah, never mind.
1: They were not kind to you, for sure.
0: I mean, we all spoke up because it's our belief that what we were doing, and if we're going to be part of it, we are now criminals. We don't want to be criminals. There's so much that we could be doing. This new campaign that we have, I absolutely love it. The new campaign.
3: It's a campaign of billboards across the country telling military personnel they should refuse illegal orders. Back to Josh.
0: You can see that, I hope.
1: You beat me to the punch, Al. I was just about to ask you about the Refuse Illegal Orders campaign. It connects perfectly with your story, with your ongoing story. I mean, as we mentioned, not just what happened back during the war on Vietnam, but what's still occurring and the steps that you're still taking to stop the war. It's this war of empire, of imperialism.
0: It's just a continuous war. It never stops. That's why we didn't sink the vessel. You asked me, what would I do differently? If it was in deep sea, I would have sunk it. But we were in shallow coastal waters. We had to discharge ballast in order to bring the vessel in. And I was the captain on that. I was the one that ran that operation at the top. You look at it, and they're fishermen. The entire coast was nothing but fishermen. And it would have polluted it. In fact, I even told McKay when we discussed it, because he wanted to sink the vessel there in the harbor. And I told him, I said, Les, I've been to the Arizona three or four times already, and it's still spewing oil. It's still causing pollution. After how many years, Josh? It's still doing it.
1: Idiomas, yeah.
0: And since 1941. And so the point is, I couldn't bring myself to do that. That's why I brought the vessel into harbor. And I heard McKay attempting to break something in the engine room that was making a sufficient noise, but I went down to see what was going on. And he said, well, I want to flood this place. I said, well, you're not going to flood it with that pipe. And he goes, what do you mean? I said, well, over there's the Seacock. If you could put an explosive underneath it, you could blow a hole in it. And that water, as it rushed in, because our boilers are still hot, will cause enough steam to explode this vessel. Is that what you want? Because you're going to die. We won't get out in time. So, yeah, I stopped that too. But it's important that we look at this whole picture. And it's not just this little spot here. It's now invasive all over our world. Imperialism is not gone, but it is doomed.
1: As we wrap up, Al, I wonder now that, I mean, we're looking at all these things going on, the continuation of this doomed imperialism. What are some things that you hope listeners will take away from your experience then and now? And what would you like people to take away from this story so that we can all face this current moment that we're in together?
0: That's a good question you're asking, and it's a difficult one. I would like to address it in today's terms and not back then. I do believe in nonviolence as much as possible. There will be times when it won't be possible for some people, I'm sure, and you'll see things that will occur. That's happened in the past and it will happen in the future, undoubtedly. But the reality is that we are the masses. We are the people, the mass of the people. And education of the masses is absolutely necessary in order to make revolution actually occur in an organic way. But we can't lead it from the top down. It's got to be the masses. And they have to be educated, and we all have to be educated in class system and understand that what we're looking at is a class system. We need to have our unions strengthened. We need to show people that they have the power to do things and make great changes if they want. But in the present situation, we have this incredible campaign that I'm just in love with. The campaign that we're talking about, if people don't know, it's active duty military. I want you to refuse unlawful orders. A congressman said that, and several other of them, others, and the president comes out and says they're treasonous, they need to be hung. And so the reality is today, what we're seeing with the flotillas, what we're seeing with the actions of people in different countries, Japan, Okinawa. I'm proud that we have chapters there. I'm proud that we have a chapter in Vietnam. We're the largest anti-war veteran group in the world, and we need to grow even bigger because we have more to say and we have more people that have things to say and actions that they will be doing. And they can be small actions at a local park or something, but the reality is keep doing it. And as an elder, I can say this, Josh, and I heard the same thing from a friend of mine who's no longer with us, out of New Mexico.
1: Ken Mayers?
0: Yes, Ken Mayers. He said he and I sat down one day and we were discussing what it was like going to demonstrations at our ages. And I said to him, I said, it's like a transfusion. I said, it's like I've got a transfusion of young blood in me all of a sudden. And he smiled and laughed and he goes, you know what? That's exactly the way I feel. And he was he set the standard for us lots of times for me, because he was a Marine through and through, and he was a man of conviction even more. And that's one of the things I see in Veterans for Peace, is that there are so many that are involved that have this incredible intense desire. And it's amazing. What it happens is it allows us, this organization has allowed us to grow in a nonviolent way and bring ourselves together who have seen violence, who have partaken in it, and allows us an alternative path. And as a group, we do that and we take it. Because we also take it as individuals. Oh, yes, I was an armed revolutionist. I've been called that by former friends and other colleagues, and to this day, colleagues. But I have never been the enemy of this country.
1: Quite the contrary, Al. You are a protector of the people, I would say, not just the people of this country, but the people of planet Earth. And I wish we had more like you. I want to thank you for all that you've done, going back to 1970 and every day since. Your story from that time through to the present day, it resonates with so many of us. Your commitment to stopping war nonviolently as much as possible is needed more than ever before. And I thank you so much for spending this time with us today, Al. And I would encourage folks who are listening to do some research on your own. Look into the Columbia Eagle Mutiny of 1970 and the human story behind it. And there's a living legend, of course, Al Glatkowski, with us today, still out there on the front lines taking action for peace with Veterans for Peace.
0: I have something to say. Sure. McKay's mother joined Veterans for Peace. I sent her a T-shirt. I have a photograph of her laying in her bed shortly before her death wearing that T-shirt. And she was proud. I had an opportunity to meet her, and she was absolutely proud of us, her son and myself. And she became like, it was always comforting to be able to pick up the phone and call her and talk to her. But thank you.
1: And it's a reminder that all of these stories, you know, they don't just impact us. They impact our loved ones, our parents, our offspring, our close friends. So thank you, Al. Thank you for that. Thank you for everything. Your willingness to share your experience allows all of us, future generations, to wrestle with these same questions. And I just want to say thank you. And I want to honor you and the memory of Clyde and all of those, so many folks in VFP who have risked their careers, their reputations, their personal freedom, their comfort, and sometimes their very lives to
0: and
1: pursue
0: their careers.
1: Peace.
0: And their careers, too.
1: Absolutely.
0: Thank you, Josh, for having
1: me. Thank you, Al. I really appreciate it. And on the way,
0: I love you a lot. You're a good man.
1: Love you too, brother. You're a dear friend, and I'm really pleased to be able to finally have this conversation on air like this. As we outro the show, there have been a few songs written about Al Glatkowski and the Columbia Eagle incident, but the one we're going to play on the outro today is called "The Ballad of the Columbia Eagle" by David Rovix, friend of Veterans for Peace. And so we'll check out that, which does a great job of telling the tale. Otherwise, thank you so much for joining us for another episode of the Veterans for Peace Radio Hour and podcast.
0: Bye, Josh.

These two young men signed up to join the merchant marine, horrified by what they heard, along with what they'd seen. They began to have discussions, they found a common goal. They'd join the crew of the Columbia Eagle, and then they'd take control. The ship was full of napalm, heading across the sea to be loaded onto planes and be dropped upon the country to burn the skin off people beneath it. At the time, they vowed to break the law to prevent a greater crime. They thought they'd spend their lives in prison, or more likely they would die. But Clyde and Al agreed that at least they had to try to sail to Cambodia with all the napalm as well, where it might remain forever, the bombs that never fell.

carried out their plan. And they didn't slip, just two guns between them, but soon they ran the ship. They brought it into the harbor by the city of Phnom Penh to stay in neutral waters until there was peace again. But that's not how it ended. The next thing that they knew, Sihanouk was overthrown. There was a military coup. Clyde McKay died in the jungle, and with so many of his peers, in a California prison, Al Gladkowski spent 8 years.

The ship was not off course by much more than a bit. The future of the folly, perhaps they didn't change it. But while the blood was flowing, and most people spent their days maybe marching in the streets or just joining the rat race, there are those among us who can say they really tried, who did everything they possibly could to stop the fratricide. So if you see a big white beard on the central eastern shore, he might be a mutineer who tried to stop the war.

0: This is your last chance. 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
2: And welcome to Earth Riot Radio. I'm Reverend Billy, and this is a product of the Church of Stop Shopping in New York City. And we're here to get you and get ourselves to stop shopping as our society flies headlong into the ultimate shopping experience, which took place the other night when Donald Trump's special ops soldiers dropped out of helicopters and crept down into an unsuspecting apartment building full of families and rostered people out of their bed, men wearing black and masks with machine guns, pushing children and families out into the hallways to process them. Now that, a liberal says, I can't match that. Trump is making a movie, and he's a master of the form, and nobody can touch what he's doing. You know, they just stare. They don't even think about politics anymore. It's just pure entertainment. Unbelievable, the shock, the hurt, the valiant patriotism, all the whole mix. But there's something that's far more powerful than Donald Trump, and we're going to demonstrate that for you. In the next 30 minutes, you're going to find yourself feeling less and less inclined to shop. You'll start walking away from that whole Black Friday, Christmas thing. The thing that is more powerful than Donald Trump is the earth. There's more fascinating entertainment in a leaf of grass than there is in all the helicopters dropping all the criminal soldiers down on all the unsuspecting little families. Believe me, the earth has the power, can fascinate us, can bring us away from the old super-baked repetitive culture that Trump is operating in. The earth can reinvent. The earth gives us the power to reinvent ourselves. And it comes in the form of something called love. Love is how life makes more life. And there's nothing more radical than that. So let's work together over the next 30 minutes. Somebody give me an earth.

Our administration, the Trump administration, believes that AI will have countless revolutionary applications in economic innovation, job creation, national security, healthcare, free expression, and beyond. And to restrict its development now would not only unfairly benefit incumbents in the space, it would mean paralyzing one of the most promising technologies we have seen in generations. Now, with that in mind, I'd like to make four main points today. Number one, this administration will ensure that American AI technology continues to be the gold standard worldwide, and we are the partner of choice for others, foreign countries, and certainly businesses as they expand their own use of AI. Number two, we believe that excessive regulation of the AI sector could kill a transformative industry just as it's taking off, and we'll make every effort to encourage pro-growth AI policies, and I like to see that deregulatory flavor making its way into a lot of the conversations this conference. Number three, we feel very strongly that AI must remain free from ideological bias, and that American AI will not be co-opted into a tool for authoritarian censorship. And finally, number four, the Trump administration will maintain a pro-worker growth path for AI, so it can be a potent tool for job creation in the United States. And I appreciate Prime Minister Modi's point. AI, I really believe, will facilitate and make people more productive. It is not going to replace human beings. It will never replace human beings. And I think too many of the leaders in the AI industry, when they talk about this fear of replacing workers, I think they really miss the point. AI, we believe, is going to make us more productive, more prosperous, and more free. The United States of America is the leader in AI, and our administration plans to keep it that way.

Hello, welcome to News from the Natural World. I'm Savitri D. More than half of all bird species are in decline, according to a new global assessment, with deforestation driving sharp falls in populations across the planet. On the eve of a key biodiversity summit in the UAE, scientists have issued a fresh warning about the health of bird populations, with 61% of assessed species now recording declines in their numbers. From Schlegel's acidae in Madagascar to the tail-bobbing northern nightingale wren in Central America, many bird species have lost habitat to expanding agriculture and human development. Just 9 years ago, 44% of assessed bird species had declining populations. Birds play an important role in ecosystems, helping to pollinate flowers, disperse seeds, and control pests. Hornbills, which are found across the tropics, can spread up to 12,700 large seeds a day in a square kilometer. Dr. Malin Rivers, head of conservation prioritization at the Botanic Gardens Conservation International, said, "The fates of birds and trees are intertwined. Trees depend on birds for regeneration, and birds depend on trees for survival." Inhalers are the frontline treatment for asthma and COPD, but they come with a steep environmental cost, according to a new UCLA health study, the largest to date quantifying inhaler-related emissions in the United States. Researchers found that inhalers have generated over 2 million metric tons of carbon emissions annually over the past decade, equivalent to the emissions of roughly 530,000 gas-powered cars on the road each year. A new species of spider was recently discovered near a forested area in western Thailand. The spiders appear to be part of the genus Demarcus, a group of megalomorph or wishbone spiders found in South and Southeast Asia. This group of spiders is known for the wishbone-shaped burrows that they make in the ground where they wait for prey. One of the most striking aspects of the newly discovered species is the stark differences between the male and female spiders. The male of the species is only around 0.6 inches in length, while the female is typically around 1 inch in length. An even more striking discovery was the gynandromorph specimen found in the set. Gynandromorphs are rare organisms that are half male and half female, where each side of the body presents differently, split right down the middle. Gynandromorphs are distinct from hermaphrodites in that hermaphrodite organisms still have bilateral symmetry and naturally have both sex organs. Hermaphroditism is common in some organisms, but gynandromorphism is much rarer. A prominent Greek wildlife group said it has confirmed the first case of a wolf-dog hybrid in the north of the country. The Callisto group, which is currently involved in efforts to trap a rogue wolf, said the hybrid was found near the northern city of Thessaloniki. The animal is 45% wolf and 55% canine, according to DNA testing. It was discovered during tests on 50 wolf samples from the Greek mainland. While wolf-dog hybrids had previously been reported in Europe, Central Asia, and the U.S., that categorization largely stemmed from just the appearance of the animals, and later, genetic testing has shown such hybrids are much rarer than first thought. The wolf population in Greece has been growing steadily in past years as a result of a 1983 hunting ban under the Berne Convention. According to a recent six-year study, it stands at 2,075 individuals, including at least three packs of a minimum of 31 wolves in the Mount Parnitha range near Athens. New research has discovered that briefly altering how we perceive our own body can help unlock autobiographical memories, potentially even those from the early stages of childhood. Published in Scientific Reports, the study is the first to find that adults can better access their early memories after embodying a childlike version of their own face. The study of 50 adult participants involved an enfacement illusion, which allows people to experience a face they see on a computer screen as their own, as though looking in a mirror. After the illusion, participants completed an autobiographical memory interview, recalling events from both their childhood and the past year. The study is the first to show that access to remote memories can be affected by changes to the bodily self, and the results found that
that participants who viewed the childlike version of their face recalled significantly more episodic childhood memories than those who saw their adult face. Computer scientists from Stanford University and Carnegie Mellon University have found that people-pleasing AI chatbots can have a detrimental impact on our judgment and behavior. Oh, really? AI chatbots have become a ubiquitous part of life, so much so that some people are turning to them for personal advice and emotional support. Researchers evaluated 11 current machine learning models and found that they flatter users more often than people do. The sycophantic AI models affirmed a user's actions 50% more often than people would in similar situations. Even in cases where user queries mentioned deception or other types of morally questionable behavior. Users exposed to the sycophantic AI became more convinced they were right and were less willing to take actions to resolve conflicts. They trusted AI more when it agreed with them and then described these flattering AI systems as objective and fair. This social sycophancy, where AI validates a user's self-image and actions, creates a potentially dangerous digital echo chamber where a person only encounters information and opinions that reflect and reinforce their own.

but from the long swells that carry wave energy far beyond the storm's reach. Researchers over the past decade have found that groups with incomes near the average for their region are the most likely to migrate in response to rising seas, extreme droughts, and storms, as well as other climate-related impacts. These middle-income groups have just enough resources to find less risky places to live. Those with the highest and lowest incomes are less likely to migrate in response to climate impacts. The poorest people typically don't have the means to move, while the wealthiest often have the resources to adapt without moving. For example, during the Los Angeles fires in January 2025, some of the wealthiest homeowners were able to save their homes by hiring private firefighting crews, while others watched their houses burn. Climate migration has two dimensions: the aspiration to move and the ability to move. Climate change appears to be increasing the number of people who want to move but cannot, a state known as involuntary immobility. And now, the sounds of extinction. The Bale Mountain tree frog is a critically endangered stout-bodied frog, also known as the Ethiopian short-headed frog. They are known to live in just one woodland, Erica arborea, east of the Rift Valley in Ethiopia. They are found under logs, boulders, compost, and mosses growing on branches in the Bale Mountains. They are purple or brown in color with a pair of yellow-golden stripes. The species lives an entirely terrestrial life cycle. They build a terrestrial nest to lay their eggs, and their eggs do not undergo an aquatic larval stage. Instead, they hatch as smaller versions of the adults. The ongoing threat is human-induced habitat deterioration through cattle grazing and deforestation from firewood collection, fencing, and settlement development. When threatened, they lower their head, inflate their body with air, and extend their limbs to appear more formidable. They secrete a sticky white liquid from their skin, which is presumed to be toxic or irritating to predators. The males lack vocal sacs, and the females lack auditory apparatuses, causing them to be entirely unaware of airborne vibrations. It is theorized that any communication between them likely occurs through other methods, such as seismic or contact-based vibrations. And hear the sound of seismic frog song from the silent Bale Mountain

0: And time to say goodbye and thank you. This is Reverend Billy again. I want to thank Jason Candler, our editor, and Savage D, the news from the natural world. Now, we had J.D. Vance sitting in his putrid ego in the middle of our half hour today. And he's addressing, in that speech, the aghast European community of computer people. And he's telling them that America will dominate artificial intelligence, the future of computers. Just so violent, so weird, so graceless. Well, that's what's happened. That's what they're giving us. That's what they know they can give us. Trump just killing people without explanation. People in boats in the Caribbean who happen to be in the wrong place at the wrong time. And not even feeling he has any obligation to explain anything. We don't know who they were. And that's going on in Gaza and the constant pollution, the methane, the nitrous oxide, the carbon dioxide, the defense of the big banks that give all their money to oil, the gas and oil and coal. And it just goes on and on and on. They just know they can get away with it now. We'll probably have to oppose them with brutality. You get to the point where you say, oh this is Hitler. And you know, I there are some broader, more serious oppositions being developed now, shutting down the government and so forth. Yeah, but let's go to the Earth now. The Earth has given us these personalities that we have exhibited. We surrounded Vance in this half hour with the Clash, with Shilpa Narayan and her War Kills Everything cry, the Cree drummers, Erykah Badu, what are y'all gonna do when they come for you? We have, in those examples, we have people who are full of the Earth. They have gone far beyond what society permitted them into their deep ecosystem, their mangrove swamp, their alpine meadow, their mountains, their valleys. They are evolving fins and wings and brains. I mean, they're just like out there beyond what anybody expected them to do. And that is what we have to do. That is what the Earth teaches us. That's evolution. Will you do this with me now? Will you be strange enough to change enough? Earthaluyah.
1: Making contact.
2: Making contact.
3: This week on Making Contact. Why do so many Americans lack access to basic nutritional food in a nation that harvests an abundance of produce each year? What role has corporate greed played in engineering food deserts?
4: Food deserts aren't an accident. They're a product of the free market. They're a result of deliberate corporate decisions.
5: I think the food industry is the most corrupt right now in America, and also the most broken.
6: In some cases, restrictive covenants prohibit future grocery store use for anywhere from 15 to, in some cases, 50 years. This leaves entire communities without a nearby option for fresh, healthy food.
3: We are feeling it, and feeling it bad. Milk is over $6 a gallon, ground beef over $10 a pound, and a loaf of bread $5. President Donald Trump said he'd end inflation. Instead, he killed a major policy initiative to increase competitive pricing and dangerously deregulated the grocery industry, all while scoffing at the idea that affordability was an important issue for many Americans. So is it really inflation, or is it something even more pernicious? Greedflation. On today's Making Contact, we take a look at the one industry that affects everyone every day. America's grocery industry, and why either your basket is empty or your wallet is. We talk with experts about the business of food, including community organizers fighting for food justice, a best-selling author, and a 30-year grocery industry insider who peels back the cover on industry practices that have caused nutritional wastelands, also known as grocery deserts, throughout the United States. I'm Casey J. Adler, and this is Making Contact. With mergers, consolidations, and the crushing of independents, the Big Four, Walmart, Kroger, Costco, and Albertsons are raising prices to astronomical levels. Community organizers in California are faced with an even more insidious industry practice that seems on the surface both anti-consumer and anti-business, the grocery covenant. This is Beth Smoker. She's the policy director of the California Food and Farming Network.
4: So I spoke at a legislative hearing giving testimony about AB 1857, which is a bill we're a proud co-sponsor of called the Grocery Store Access Act. It is a bill that will prohibit grocery store restrictive covenants, which are clauses that restrict grocery stores from moving in. They can be there even after a grocery store has left. So I like to think of them as a ghost, or the SF Gate recently called them zombies, where a grocery store has left, but they leave behind this restriction that allows no other grocery store to move in for a set number of years.
3: So when you see a boarded up grocery store, usually in a rundown shopping center or a gym that's moved into an old supermarket, it may be the result of a restrictive covenant.
4: There's actually really important legal history. The scholar, Professor Christopher Leslie out of UC Irvine, he's traced back racial covenants during like white flight. So Black families were blocked from moving to the suburbs, and then supermarkets followed white families out and pulled their stores from the neighborhoods left behind. And then when those stores left, they often left behind these restrictive covenants, just further concreting these spaces without any grocery access.
3: Kyle Winterbor is an investigative policy analyst who studies food systems and corporate power. He's written about grocery covenants on his research site, Winterbor Policy Dig.
1: There was a recent article from The Guardian. It goes into a whole town from Rhode Island of 45,000 people, and the researcher was able to find three covenanted parcels, and now they're only served by one grocer. And it was just a wild story, because when they went through Woonsocket in Rhode Island, and their Stop and Shop closed in 2004, Walmart quit town in 2011, and then they left another restrictive covenant as well. So there's like only one grocery store left right now.
3: What does it matter to a grocery store if they move or terminate a lease to prohibit another grocery store from moving in?
1: Grocery stores will do this sometimes just for getting a competitive edge. Perhaps say that Target was looking at this space and Walmart didn't want them to come in afterwards. Or let's say Walmart had another store about 10 miles away. That would just be an instance where the company would want to actually try and bring this into fruition, because it's kind of hard to tell as well when the covenants are there. And there's like other ways that they can do it as well, in like lease agreements and different things like that. So basically they're just doing some land banking and like just not monopolizing the land. I would say that they're definitely causing an impact in food deserts and helping lead to them. In 2003, there was a Chicago City Council member that really wanted his grocery store to stay open afterwards, because they were running into this issue. There was an empty grocery store in his district for a long time, and the residents kept asking for something to come in, and they had to literally go fight to get this covenant removed. And that led to a whole bunch of city council action there, and was the first time the U.S. ever was actually banning them in the municipality. So these definitely all fit into causing some parts of food deserts. So this is just one aspect, and it's the geographic and access side.
3: In one study, the USDA says an estimated 53.6 million people, or 17.4% of the U.S. population, lives in tracts that are considered food deserts.
2: My name is Deja Thomas. I'm the manager of strategic partnerships and community initiatives at the Los Angeles Food Policy Council. So there's these long-standing structural factors like redlining and structural racism that have disinvested into communities, that have shaped neighborhood income levels. And these are historical practices, many of which are banned now, but the effects of them we still see today, where these very same communities that are redlined, like if you look at a map of South Central LA, the same areas that are redlined are also the same areas that are most food insecure in the city. So food deserts themselves themselves. Some folks are, say, food apartheid or food desert being engineered. The communities themselves, ultimately, folks are lacking direct access to things like healthy food, staple goods. And then we also see food deserts are oftentimes inundated with fast food and unhealthy options that just might be the convenient option rather than traveling to another neighborhood. And so you end up with higher transportation costs, but then that is also then paired with less opportunity for purchasing and consuming healthy food, which does obviously have related impacts on diet-related chronic diseases like diabetes, high blood pressure, hypertension, high cholesterol, and things like that. Food deserts and occurrences of those diet-related illnesses in high measures are correlated to each other. So we know the two are connected.
7: My name is Cameron Mims-Jones, and I'm here on behalf of Nourish California, a statewide anti-hunger policy organization in strong support of AB 1857. In Black communities across California, a supermarket loss has followed decades of redlining, segregation, and disinvestment. In Los Angeles, many grocery stores closed after the 1992 uprising and never returned. For many residents, the disappearance of culturally relevant grocery stores has felt like a punishment for demanding justice. Families are often forced to travel far outside of their neighborhoods just to buy food. Restrictive covenants exacerbate these issues. When stores leave, they leave these legal barriers that prevent another grocery store from coming in the location for decades. Communities could not see these restrictions, and they could not challenge them, but they lived with the consequences.
3: In decades past, grocers were located on the corner, knew your name, cashed your check, provided credit when you were short, had a butcher shop that had scraps for your dog, and pickles in a barrel that kids liked to pick out while giving you a baker's dozen of donuts. Not anymore.
8: There's ample documentation, particularly with the two big chains, Kroger and Albertsons, that they've spent the last decade using these stores as ATMs for shareholders, sending billions and billions of dollars to shareholders in the form of buybacks and dividends, instead of investing in the workers, instead of investing in store decor, making these stores better looking, instead of investing in better, healthier supply chains, etc.
3: That's Errol Schweitzer. He's a 30-year veteran of the grocery industry, former head of purchasing for Whole Foods Market, and host of the food justice podcast, The Checkout. In other words, he knows groceries inside and out.
8: So the United States had antitrust law that was enforced. You had, in particular, the Sherman Act and then the Robinson-Patman Act, which was primarily around price discrimination, not allowing larger chains to set prices adversely impacting their competitors, protecting suppliers from undue pressure from larger retailers. And starting in the 70s, the legal interpretation changed, particularly Robert Bork, a reactionary lawyer, who pretty much said, we should make these companies get as big as possible because they'll be able to deliver efficiencies and lower prices and all this other free market mythologies, which initially just led to the rapid expansion of Walmart. And so now Walmart is by far the largest grocery chain. Walmart plus Sam's Club is nearly 30 cents of every grocery dollar in the United States.
3: Walmart, which was founded by Sam Walton, started in Arkansas and grew throughout the South. Walmart undercut Main Street businesses, soon driving out small mom-and-pop stores in almost every retail category, but most especially groceries. Walmart now operates internationally and is the second largest company in the world in terms of total revenues. It enjoys a virtual monopoly throughout much of rural America.
8: And then you have other chains like Albertsons, which has done the same. And Vons, Pavilions, Safeway is owned by Albertsons in California. So Albertsons and Kroger are essentially monopolies in the Bay Area, as well as in Southern California. And so this economic concentration has led to an actual decline in the number of grocery stores. Some analyses have pointed to a 25% decline in the number of grocery stores since the late 1990s, when this wave of consolidation really picked up speed. And so this has led to larger and larger stores, particularly in wealthier suburbs. And so in a lot of like urban neighborhoods on the one hand, there's a case to be made that you have neighborhoods that are, quote, food deserts. I don't like that term. I prefer the term food apartheid. which designates we have separate food systems, separate types of food options depending on race and class, which I think is a lot easier to prove in the data. And that retailers actually market towards that. You know, it's rare that you find an upscale natural food store in a very poor area, hence food apartheid, or as we say in the grocery industry, it's market segmentation, right? And likewise, rural areas too, where you have a proliferation of dollar stores and discounters, just like in many urban areas. So I call the dollar stores are like the locusts after the plague being consolidation, the growth of Walmart and these larger grocery chains.
5: I kind of use the word monopoly. It's a company that's so powerful that they can shape a market.
3: Austin Frerich is the author of Barons, Money, Power, and the Corruption of America's Food Industry.
5: To me, grocery covenants are just an example of a classic tool in the toolbox of monopolists, how to entrench your market power.
3: All this market manipulation and consolidation has had its predictable effect.
5: There's a USDA data set that says how much each country spends on food. And of the 100 countries it monitors, the U.S. has the sixth highest. We spend the sixth highest on groceries. And it's just like for the longest time, industry justified all this shenanigans, to be blunt, because it's said it made food cheap. And it's just not true anymore. We're paying more for garbage and people just know it. I mean, keep in mind, like going back to meatpacking, a lot of meat now is butchered in small towns. And these are basically like no one's paying attention here. You know, the New York Times just seems to only care about like what's the fancy vegan restaurant in Manhattan. So it's just a lot of these stories go hidden. And they kind of get away with anything now. I mean, they run these states at this point, like extraction colonies. I think about that with Iowa. Like, I'm from Iowa. Iowa used to be known, like the big history book in Iowa called it the Middle Lands. Like, we think of Iowa, think of Field of Dreams, Family of Fire. That's all dead. I mean, Iowa now has second highest cancer rate in America, has a water crisis, has an obesity crisis, and has one of the biggest modern political swings in America. And to me, this is the story of what happens when it becomes an extraction colony. We shouldn't be shocked that the politics of rage filled the void. When you actually tell people, you paint the picture, it's dark. It's like really dark. I don't think people in certain cities really get how broken some of these areas are.
3: Do these covenants actually show up in people's neighborhoods? Beth Smoker says they do.
4: Yeah, in so many ways. The most visually obvious is that they first create a food desert in many neighborhoods. So food deserts aren't an accident. They're a product of the free market. They're a result of like deliberate corporate decisions. For example, down in Chula Vista, there is an Albertsons that has been another strategy that they use is called going dark. They continue to pay their lease year after year, but their store is closed. It's boarded up, it's vacant, and they're paying tens of thousands of a month, and doing that to protect other stores that they own within a couple mile radius. And they know that it's on purpose. So yes, it's purposeful, and that has created a food desert in that neighborhood.
3: This is not the only anti-consumer practice that grocery chains employ.
5: A big classic play by monopolists is a phrase known as most favored nations, where companies essentially require whatever price you offer to me, you cannot offer a lower price to anyone else. So if you sell me a box of Cheerios for a dollar, you have to sell the next person for $1.50 or $1.10. And so it's like that. Here's the thing. Individually, these things don't sound that big of a deal. But when you put these tools together, they really lock in and entrench the power. So that local store that doesn't have all this stuff, that's usually why they close and go bankrupt.
3: Under the Biden administration, the Federal Trade Commission sued PepsiCo, accusing it of giving Walmart better prices than it gave other grocers. The Trump administration dropped the case.
8: Yeah, I could give you one example because it's what we call in the grocery industry the waterbed effect. It's been very hard to document because people are very afraid of retaliation and don't want to reveal the open secrets that we all kind of know what's going on.
5: And there's a really good recent example under the Biden administration. The Federal Trade Commission chair, Lina Khan, did an investigation. There's this old law that used to be enforced called the Robinson-Patman Act that essentially preserved competition between suppliers and Walmart. And when Ronald Reagan got elected, the law basically hasn't been enforced since then. She looked into it, and what she discovered was Pepsi. The Trump administration tried to essentially hide this case. People sued to get this information released. It was discovered there's a grocery store in North Carolina was essentially trying to lower the prices on Pepsi. And keep in mind with Walmart, Walmart sells 1 in 3 groceries, you know, Sam's Club plus Walmart. And in any line of business, you treat your largest customer the best way possible. And the thing with Walmart, though, is it's not like you're negotiating with them equally. The best example I ever heard of Walmart is Walmart has so much power. It doesn't want to kill you, but it wants to keep you on life support. And so Pepsi was so afraid of Walmart because it's its largest buyer that it was really afraid that in these markets, this company was so aggressively cutting prices on Pepsi. There's all these documents came out that Pepsi was essentially trying to increase the prices on this grocery store, what it was charging it, so that the store couldn't be price competitive with Walmart. And that's just like one little example of that. It's you step back and look at that bigger story of like the goal of any corporate executive is monopoly. You want to capture the economic system, reinforce your bottom line, and you want to undermine anything that threatens you. So either the classic behavior too is to engage in predatory pricing, or you basically lose money until you drive your competitor out of business. But I think that that really concrete Pepsi example shows you that the notion of Walmart as being the cheapest is just no longer true. And also, like, let's not forget with Walmart, like, it's their largest employer in America, the world's richest family, but yet so many of their employees, like, their whole business is built on government assistance for their employees because they don't pay a living wage. So, like, let's not forget that incredible detail. Like, that is such an advantage they have over everyone else because they get so much government assistance.
3: Austin is referring to a 2020 Government Accountability Office report, which found Walmart among the largest employers of workers relying on SNAP and Medicaid in the states that provided data.
5: To me, the scary thing of this moment is Walmart's vertical. We're seeing in both Walmart and other companies like it, vertical plays into the food system. The concerns a century ago was a lot of the vertical plays, both by the meat packers getting into retail, but also A&P was a large grocery store a century ago that was also got into the production, making food. Walmart's in now has its own milk plants. I believe it has 3, and it's making its own slaughterhouses. At what point does this end? Like, do we want Walmart being a farmer? Like, what is a farmer? And also what happens is you're just another low-wage worker in the cog of their machine. It's just more market power for them. That to me is a bigger concern here is it's just like, it's like an octopus that keeps, you know, gobbling up new things. And it's almost like a company store at this point. When you really think about what a Walmart supercenter is, it's a mall without walls. And look at this moment we're living in. The single largest donor to President Trump's inauguration, his second inauguration, was the largest meatpacker in the world, JBS. JBS was giving him advice on the whole Venezuela kidnapping of their president, giving him advice before he announces a massive importation of beef. And keep in mind, it's not like there's like this lovely company. And it's saying a lot for right now in America. I keep saying that. I think they're the most corrupt company in America. I mean, they pled guilty to become a monopolist or bribery. They bribed over 1,800 Brazilian politicians to become a monopolist. And it wasn't like they came in America were the best and brightest. They just bought a bunch of American companies, notably Swift and Pilgrim's Pride. And think about JBS is, you can go to their website, you can see all the 100-some brands they own, but if you notice, their name's not on any of their brands. So you're probably buying their product and not even realizing it. Add to your list is, monopolies make bad-tasting food. I think that's like been really underappreciated. It's like how bad food's gotten in America is because of taste. Like they cut corners, monopolists cut corners. We just know that's what happens. When you're not a competitive market, you're not trying to always bring your A game, you get lazy and you just make bad products.
3: Making Contact. We'll be right back.
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3: Welcome back to Making Contact. I'm Casey J. Adler, and we're talking about grocery covenants and the food deserts they leave behind. So what can be done? Industry insider Errol Schweitzer emphasizes that good food is not just a luxury for the rich.
8: I personally believe that, yes, good food should be a human right, period. And it should be the role of public policy, of public institutions, to operationalize that right. I'm consulting for the Mamdani administration in New York around operationalizing the right to food through public grocery stores, publicly subsidized grocery stores. We do that every day in the military. It's called the military commissary system. It's merely a civilian version of it, right? You have cooperative grocery stores like consumer co-ops, food co-ops, and then you have independent and employee-owned stores that are still accountable to their owners and can't always do this, but really, I would say, do a better job of trying. So for folks who've been in the military, there are 236 commissaries, formerly known as the PX, the Post Exchange. They're essentially grocery stores, gas stations, apparel, like general services stores on every U.S. military base. The wholesale volume of these stores is about $5+ billion a year. When you would add in a typical retail markup, closer to $8 billion, making them a top 25 U.S. grocery chain. The military commissaries have been ranked number 27 out of all grocery chains by Dunnhumby Consumer Preference Index, putting it pretty high up because there's hundreds and hundreds of grocery chains in the United States. It is the largest publicly owned grocery sector in the Western world. The military commissary predates most of the supermarket industry. It's over 150 years old. It's evolved alongside the supermarket industry, fully publicly subsidized. The United States does it already. Nobody panic. Millions and millions of military service members and their families use it every day, and they love it. If you go to the Google website of the Fort Hamilton Commissary in Brooklyn, New York, near where I live, it has 5 stars on Google. You know how hard it is for a grocery store to have 5 stars? People love it. It does one thing really well. It sells products cheaper. How much cheaper? It is congressionally mandated to have a 23.7% discount to the marketplace. So the Mamdani model copies a few aspects of this. The Mamdani model is saying we're going to discount a core basket of pantry items at 30% to the marketplace. The stores will be publicly owned. However, they are going to outsource operations to private sector supermarkets in order to take advantage of their supply chain. The whole point here is to offer healthy, fresh products at an affordable price, patterned off of what we do every day in the military commissary system that over 8 million military service members and family members shop at daily in the United States.
3: The California legislature has passed a bill to ban any future restrictive grocery covenants. Here is State Assembly Majority Leader Cecilia Aguiar Curry testifying in favor of AB 1857.
6: No community should lose a grocery store and then be prevented from getting another one for decades, and we've seen that. Recent amendments to the bill provide a local government process to strike a restrictive covenant instead of revoking all existing restrictive covenants.
3: In other words, lobbyists got the bill watered down. No new grocery covenants can be written, but existing ones stay in place unless someone finds them and asks local governments to strike them down. Making Contact requested an interview with the California Grocers Association. We did not hear back. But the California Business Properties Association, which represents commercial landlords, said in a written statement that AB 1857 would broadly invalidate privately negotiated commercial property agreements between businesses. In Washington state, where lawmakers considered a similar bill, a grocery industry lobbyist, Brandon Housekeeper, told legislatures his members don't oppose curbing the misuse of covenants, but asked for exceptions.
10: Restrictive covenants, when narrowly tailored, can serve legitimate business purposes, particularly in protecting the investments that we make, safeguarding confidential information, and supporting the viability of services in underserved communities. A broad prohibition risks unintended consequences.
8: You need to sell safe, healthy, fresh, affordable food. If you close a location because you can't do business in that location, somebody else should be able to open up a grocery store in that location, whether it impacts your business or not. You know, quote unquote, ethnic markets, as in, you know, markets that appeal to Hispanic, Latin American consumers, Asian or South Asian consumers, or other, you know, discounters that are trying to sell cheaper products, would be happy to move into these spaces to serve the communities. Period.
3: Thank you.
11: Well, I think that there are like less supermarkets, so maybe they have like a competitive advantage. And there are like a lot of like the local shops are going away because of those like big brands, like Costco, Walmart, all those like big brands, Whole Foods. And that's why like the local markets, there aren't a lot of local shops. Like our salary doesn't match our consumer power, so we just like have less and less money to spend on like everything.
12: But I mean, I know just basic like milk and eggs and basic stuff like that is gone up higher. I only can get like certain amount of things and that's it, you know? Sometimes, I had to cut back on a lot of stuff. Having to use credit cards, max out credit cards, all that stuff just to eat.
3: That's it for today's show. 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I'm your host and producer, Casey J. Adler. This show is produced by John Johns and Dan Pavlish, our senior producer. Ace Estwick is our executive producer and audio editor. 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

0: lunar module cutting itself free from the command module, beginning the maneuvers which should place it on the surface of the moon.
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3: Roger, understand, go for landing. 30 feet, 2.5 down. We're drifting to the right a little.
2: 30 seconds.
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0: Armstrong is on the moon, Neil Armstrong, 38-year-old American, standing on the surface of the moon on this July 20th, 1969.
4: That's one small step for man, one giant leap for... Hey, is that KFOI? It is! Coming through! That's KFOI, 90.9 FM, Red Bluff, Redding, planet Earth! You know, over there! Rocket nine, burning out its fuse out here alone. Buzz, can you believe it? Hey, Buzz, check it out! Buzz, what are you doing?
5: It's time for the Rick Smith Show. 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
6: And welcome, brothers, sisters, working class heroes. This is the Rick Smith Show. Thanks so much for being here today on the big program. Lots to get to, lots to talk about. New AP NORC poll confirms what we all already know. The economy, not great. And the guy responsible for it, sitting in the White House. This is a mind-blowing moment because only 17% of people polled approve of Trump's handling of the cost of living. Only 26% approve of his management of the economy, with 65% saying that his policies are responsible for the high prices more than anything else. And look, that's not a messaging problem. That's a kitchen table crisis. And you have Trump talking about the economy like everything's great. It's the greatest, hottest economy on the planet, evidently, according to him. I've yet to find the person in real life who thinks this is a good economy. And understand, for most of us, the economy is as good as how far our paycheck takes us till the next payday. And as rents continue to increase and as healthcare costs are just getting crazier and crazier, if your car breaks down, good luck on that. Every part of life is getting more expensive. And understand, Trump was responsible for a lot of this, all of it, actually. His tariffs. Look, I'm a tariff guy, but it's a strategic tool. It's not a bludgeon. So you can't pretend like foreign nations are going to pay the tariff. That's not how it works. But if you remember, and now I go back, just throwing this out there. Oh, by the way, 64% said Trump's tariffs have gone too far. 68% disapprove of his trade negotiations. Those are huge numbers. Those are important numbers. But you go back to, you know, the 2024 campaign. He was going to end inflation on day one. August 2024, he said, starting on day one, we will end inflation and make America affordable again. To bring down the prices for all goods. That has not happened. We were going to get cheaper groceries. He said, a vote for Trump means your groceries will be cheaper. Nope, that certainly hasn't happened. Gas below $2. He said that was going to happen. His energy agenda would get gas below $2 a gallon, and he was going to drill, baby, drill. And yet, we're actually producing less than they did during the Obama era. Who knew? I claimed was going to cut energy and electricity costs in half. Promised to slash them in half within 12 to 18 months. Well, we're well past that. And I just got my electric bill. Sorry. I wish this is where I go. I wish he was right. Because the $477 electric bill I got, just saying, is not half. It's actually half more than it should be. Said he's going to cut the cost of new construction in half. He was going to deregulate. He was going to do all this stuff. The cost of new homes would be in half. And I don't know that they're doing anything on this whatsoever. He also said, if you remember, he was going to impose a temporary 10% cap on credit card interest. I'm sorry. For the guy who said he's kept all of his campaign promises and then some, I think he forgot the ones that benefit us. I think he forgot the ones that benefit working people. Now, he's right. He did keep the campaign promises for billionaires, and he has gone beyond their wildest expectations. He is exactly spot on, absolutely right. For you and me, it's gotten a lot harder. And understand, his tariffs, which was predicted, and I've been saying this for a while. I'm a tariff guy. I think there are certain things that you need to use tariffs on for strategic purposes to protect national interest, national security. You absolutely. But this idea that we're going to tariff everybody for everything, that's trouble. Also, he said he was going to raise wages. He was going to revive factories and well, going to cut the taxes for who? Wasn't you or me. Inflation was supposed to come down. That was going to raise our wages. He was going to do all this stuff that, and again, remember, promised. Promise kept, he said. I come back to for who. And this is an incredible moment because going into the midterms, when 17% approve of your handling of the economy. And this is why in a lot of red states, Democrats are competitive. We'll see. But hey, you might get $500 back from him somehow with his goofy signature. Want to hear your thoughts? Rick at TheRickSmithShow.com. Right back.
7: I'm Rick Smith, and this is Labor History in Two. On this day in labor history, the year was 1935. That was the year that San Diego hosted the California Pacific International Exposition, where President Franklin Delano Roosevelt spoke the most memorable words about the rights of workers to organize. The goal of the exposition was to showcase San Diego and to boost the local economy, which had fallen on hard times during the Great Depression. The exposition was held in Balboa Park. Exhibits included history, science, industry, and culture. To prepare for the expo, improvements were made to the park paid for by the Works Progress Administration. The WPA was a New Deal era program designed to put people back to work on public infrastructure projects. The expo kicked off in May and ran for 377 days with a break during the winter months. More than 7 million people visited the park for the expo. Two of those visitors was President Roosevelt and his wife, Eleanor. As part of his trip, the president gave a speech to 60,000 people at Balboa Stadium. Earlier that year, the president had signed the Wagner Act, otherwise known as the National Labor Relations Act, which guaranteed private sector workers the right to join and form a union. The president spent part of his expo speech celebrating that achievement. He declared, quote, "A changing civilization has raised new problems with respect to the relationship between the employer and the employed. It is now beyond partisan controversy that it is a fundamental individual right of a worker to associate himself with other workers and to bargain collectively with his employer." President Roosevelt went on to acknowledge, quote, "New laws in themselves do not bring a millennium. The passage of the law helped to launch a new wave of union organizing across U.S. industry."
5: Welcome back to the Rick Smith Show. 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
6: So if you're wondering why there's a housing crisis going on and why single-family homes are getting harder and harder to come by, there's a new paper out from the good folks over at the Economic Liberties Project. They've looked at Phoenix, The title is Phoenix Case Study, Single Family Rentals, Build to Rent and Undoing the Corporate Capture of Housing. Sounds kind of dry. I need something punchier. But the reality is they point out that Phoenix has become a warning sign for working families as Wall Street has bought up Main Street and they're targeting starter homes and building neighborhoods only for rent. You can never buy them. They also examine what policy choices we've made over the decades that have turned family homes into financial assets and pushed ownership, well, for most young families, completely out of reach. And that's why I've asked Laurel Kilgour to come share some thoughts with us. Laurel is a policy analyst there at the American Liberties Project. You can check out their website, economicliberties.us. I'll get it. Laurel, thanks for taking time for us.
8: Great to be here, Rick.
6: So let's start with why Phoenix? Why did you choose Phoenix?
8: So I think the question is actually not why I chose Phoenix, but why Wall Street chose Phoenix, because it is one of another city along with Atlanta, which I also wrote a paper about, where Wall Street really was pioneering this business model of buying up single family homes to then use them as rental properties. And it also chose Phoenix as an area where it would create a new financial asset class, basically. So it created assets that were backed by the expected rental income from these single family rental homes. So it was something new for investors to invest in.
6: Yeah, I remember seeing the baseball player Alex Rodriguez. He had done an interview on some podcast that caught my attention, and he said that he owns 150,000 doorknobs. Not him personally, but his group, whoever the vulture capitalists are in that group, they own 150,000 doorknobs. He didn't even call them houses. He called them doorknobs.
8: Oh, wow.
6: Because, well, we've reduced it just down to knobs now, I guess. And, right. and the passive income that comes in for guys like that.
8: Right. Well, in Phoenix, that number is now about 30,000 to 70,000 doorknobs, single family rentals that are owned by institutional investors.
6: Wow.
8: So
6: let's talk about the policies that got us here. Because look, I argue that we got here through bad policy. Mm-hmm. We can get out of it through better policy. Mm-hmm. I say, you know, I go back to my grandparents' era. They had reasonably good policy coming out of the New Deal that built the most prosperous working class in the history of humanity. Then from then forward, we've undone all of that. So we could probably make good policy that would help working people because, and let me be clear, the policy is working exactly as it's supposed to, which is to make the rich richer and the rest of us, well, not. So walk me through some of those choices that were made for us.
8: Yeah, you got it. So before I get to the case of single family rentals specifically, there is a background about why we're building, you know, our construction rate is 20% lower now than it was in the 1990s. So just on an absolute basis, we are building less than we used to. And you're totally right to point to the New Deal era as a period of time, you know, since the 40s, 50s onwards, when we were building a lot of housing. And that's because we had specific federal policies that were designed to incentivize local home building. So there were very specific financial institutions called savings and loan, which you might know about through hearing
6: Scandal.
8: About the savings. Yeah, the savings and loan crisis of the 1980s is how many people, you know, have heard about them if they've heard about them at all. But for many decades before that, you know, there were 6,000 of these institutions across the country. That number held steady, pretty steady throughout the New Deal era. And they were designed so that they would keep money local to support local home building and make it possible, not just in terms of, you know, mortgages for, you know, local individuals, but also that money went out as loans toward, you know, local home builders. So they didn't have to go to Wall Street in order to get money. They had local banks in order to get money, you know, at favorable rates. And so it was very much a federal framework that was designed, you know, from the ground up to be keep money local and ensure that there was local home building. And the oversight of these institutions was also people who were in the local real estate industry, people from the local area who had a stake in making sure that there was enough housing being built.
6: Yeah, we've globalized this almost. But I think back to, again, my grandparents is kind of what I look at. When my grandfather came home from the war, they got a VA loan to be able to buy a home in this little, you know, Brooklyn, Ohio, like Levittown, New York, a planned community. They're all cookie cutter houses. There are three designs and they just churned them out. And it was a lot of federal money that went into those.
8: Right.
6: and you know, they got a federal loan for it. There's all kinds of stuff that that really helped push them as a young family into being able to afford, you know, a decent house. It wasn't great. I mean, we're not talking McMansions, but we're talking a solidly built, family friendly structure that they, they spent their entire lives and died in. But they paid $16,000 for it back in the '60s, and it's it's like $150,000 now, which, you know, I don't know. It seems different.
8: Yeah. So basically, we had a lot of federal changes in policy, you know, particularly from the 70s onward, that just totally dismantled that previous system that we had for home building and ultimately made it much harder for smaller home builders. And they could even be quite large regional home builders, but just weren't able to get the type of financing that they used to be able to get. So that was partly response to the high inflation in the 70s. The Fed made a choice to hike interest rates across the board, you know, not kind of, you know, limiting the rate hikes to the most speculative, you know, business industries that that you know, caused some most of the problems. So, but extended all of the high interest rates to these savings and loan institutions, and you know, across all the sectors, and that just made it financially harder for them. And in response to that, Congress deregulated the entire industry and so said no longer, you know, you're no longer just these kind of locally oriented institutions. You can take money from anywhere. You don't have to be focused on home building anymore. So they got into really speculative investments, drew in a lot of, you know, strangers looking for easy money in the industry. And ultimately, you know, like half of them collapsed in the 1980s. Yeah. And Phoenix was no exception to that, right? So there were, you know, a number of savings and loan institutions in Phoenix that collapsed. In addition, you know, Phoenix was somewhat unique in that it was a little bit less reliant on savings and loan because commercial banks did have more freedom in that area to invest in real estate. But they also, you know, went through some financial crisis. And then in the 1990s, because we weren't really enforcing the antitrust laws, a lot of the banks started merging. And ultimately, you didn't have any more local banks in the area. And there are a lot of studies showing that, you know, kind of the bigger the bank, the less interested they are in loaning to smaller businesses, and that presumably includes smaller builders. So that just made it, you know, harder and harder. And then by the time the great financial crisis came, they were so, you know, it was just really hard for builders to get the capital they needed in order to survive. And so, you know, I think that there were 24 firms that went out of business in Phoenix after the great financial, you know, 24 home builders that went out of business after the great financial crisis, you know, in the Phoenix area. And then, you know, after previous, you know, periods of time during the New Deal, when there were some you know, downturns in the economy, you would see a really sharp rebound in the amount of construction that would be really fast. But you didn't see that after the great financial crisis. Instead, you saw like a very sluggish return of home building.
6: And why is that?
8: So basically that they didn't have the same, you know, sources of finance to turn to. Of course, there were a number of banks that also, you know, failed after the great financial crisis. So it was harder and harder for the smaller firms to get the funding that they needed. And meanwhile, starting in the 1990s, after the S&L crisis, there were a number of firms that just said, look, the only way we can survive is to go to Wall Street. And so a number of them, you know, had a bunch of IPOs. And then through the 1990s, the stock market was kind of, you know, becoming beholden to this ideology of shareholder primacy. So they were doing a lot of, you know, things to expand and take on debt. And they ultimately, you know, have responded to sort of Wall Street's expectations by not focusing on starter homes as much. They're focusing on more profitable, larger homes. And sometimes they even pace production. So President Trump actually called builders out for, you know, hoarding 2 million lots. Like basically a lot of these big home builders that are publicly traded will work with land bankers to have the option to buy land so that they can kind of lock it up in advance. So it's very common. I think D.R. Horton, as of 2025, had, you know, 600,000 lots or something, you know, built up. And it was like 5 to 7 years worth of lots that like nobody else could touch.
6: So artificially keeping the prices high, then artificially choosing to create a shortage because they're buying up all the inventory.
8: Well, it meant it gave them the flexibility to pace production, so they didn't necessarily have to rush out and build as much. Especially if you have lots in like a large enough area, then that kind of gives you a little bit of market power in that area, because real estate is so local. People want to stay in particular commuting zones. But if you have a large amount of land, that really does start to impact the market.
6: And what I also found out recently is, we bought a house for my daughter to live in, when she was starting.
8: Congratulations.
6: Out. And, she moved to California, so we sold the house. I didn't want to hold on to it because I didn't want to rent it out. And we put it on the market, and the only people we got were institutional investors. They were all people who were looking just for rental properties. And the weird thing is, they're, I asked the realtor to find me somebody. And it was almost, and I don't know if it's, there was literally nobody who came to look at the house that wasn't an investor of some sort. And it was one of these things where they held the price down for sellers by not competing against each other. So I got what I asked for it. And the next four or five people who looked at it said, oh, someone else is going to get it. Never mind. We're good. Because it's almost like now, honor amongst thieves. The weird thing is they got the money from some hedge fund somewhere in Wyoming somewhere, this is what they do. So there's this whole infrastructure, this shady stuff that I don't think the average person understands just how lucrative and just how interconnected all this is for the rich of this country to take away what was a modest home that a young family should have been able to buy and start their lives and build some wealth with. It's just not going to happen.
8: Yeah. And we don't have a lot of insight into the corporate structure of these entities and how they're connected. So, you can have a lot of entities with different names, but they may have common owners. Right. And that would be one reason they wouldn't be bidding against each other. There are some academics who in certain areas, I think like Atlanta and some other places have done, painstaking research in order to untangle some of this, in order to show just how pervasive some of this ownership is. But there's a lot that's still just opaque that we don't know the full extent of how this is impacting markets.
6: Yeah. So let me ask you then, how do we fix this? Because look, every president of my lifetime has got up on stage and said, your home ownership's at an all-time high, as population grows, as more people are buying homes because there are more people, they get to say that. Is there a point in the near future where the president can't say, gee, we got more people owning homes now? Is that coming?
8: Well, I think the Road to Housing Act was a good first step. So that was a bipartisan collection of a lot of different bills that should help to some extent with increasing supply and lowering certain barriers. There's also notable provision in there that stops large institutional investors that already have at least like 300 homes from buying more. It does not require them to sell off their existing inventory. And it also has a loophole for something called build to rent, where land is such a key here, where you're buying lots of land that is from the beginning designed to only be rentals. And there are some unique issues, around build to rent in Phoenix in particular, because it's an area where there's certain rules around water supply, right? Like they want anyone who builds in that area to have 100 years worth of water supply in certain parts of the outskirts of Phoenix. And build to rent these developers have discovered a loophole where those restrictions only apply if you have six or more units. And they say, oh, well, all of these dozens of houses are on one plat, so that counts as one unit, so we don't have to comply with this water requirement, which gives them an unfair advantage over people who are just building individual single family homes to rent for one thing. So that's kind of a unique dynamic that we know that's going on in Phoenix. But, I think in general, in terms of our solutions, like we do think that there should be revolving loan funds to help smaller builders get the financing that they need in order to stably build, especially starter homes, but homes generally, maybe also some taxes to

0: I've suggested we do on stock speculators. You know, if you're buying stocks and you're a high volume trader, we should tax the you know what out of you. Mm-hmm. But if you're really investing and you're holding on to an investment for a period of time, okay, then you're in it to invest, which is kind of what it's supposed to be. So I'm of the mindset, if you're someone who like a homeowner, you're someone who lives there, you actually physically live in the structure for 5 years, then we cut you a break on the tax. But if you're renting it out, we're going to hammer you.
1: Right.
0: I think that's a place to go, because I don't know that you're going to be able to claw them back. I think the genie's out of the bottle. Or am I wrong? Is there a way to undo the damage that's been done already?
1: I mean, in terms of single family, if you do require, again, real estate is so local. I do think it makes a difference if you were to require them to sell off existing inventory and on a neighborhood by neighborhood basis, that would make some difference. But the new frontier here is really build to rent. That is where Wall Street's energy is going. Single family rentals, as I talked about, like the first securitization that was backed by single family rentals was in 2013. Build to rent, that trend is a lot more recent. So it was just in 2025 that they had the first securitization product that was backed exclusively by build to rent communities. So the money that is pouring in there, is very new. I think there was, since 2019, like 130-something% increase in the amount of build to rent. So like that's really where Wall Street sees, the future and the most profit in terms of corporate housing. And it's something that kind of directly, it's different than just apartments, which tend to be, have a smaller footprint in like a dense urban area. And these build to rent developments are really more in the suburbs, in the area where you would traditionally see people buying starter homes, right? Because it's located near the desirable jobs and the schools and, all of that kind of thing. So, again, it just comes down to, land that, otherwise, might have been parceled out as individual homes is now being sold as, it's these communities of, 100 to 300 houses that from the beginning are destined to never be sold.
0: And here I thought HOAs were bad. And we didn't even get into the Airbnb investors who are buying houses just to be,
1: Yeah, sure. There are definitely multiple factors going on in the market. Phoenix also had this weird, unique history of being a testing ground for Zillow, which had like kind of a failed house flipping program. They wanted to use algorithms to find the perfect, arbitrage opportunity to fix up and flip houses. That didn't end up working out for Zillow, but what happened at the end of that was that they didn't sell those homes to ordinary families. They sold those homes off to the big single family rental landlords like Invitation Homes and Pretium Partners and some of the other ones.
0: That's the last question I've got. What do we do about this? Is there an act? Is there an action? Is there something we should be advocating for? Is there somebody doing something we can go, hey, keep doing it? What do we do?
1: Yeah, so there are definitely some members of Congress who have some energy for Road to Housing 2.0. I don't know what that's going to look like, but I do think that there is some bipartisan momentum and appetite, and that's maybe something that your member of Congress can shape. And then specifically in Arizona, there are bills that would have go further than what Road to Housing Act did in terms of limiting the amount of housing that single family homes that individual that institutional investors can own.
0: There you go. Laurel, I appreciate you taking time for us. Great work. I look forward to talking to you again real soon.
1: Thanks, Rick.
0: Thank you so much. Laurel Kilgour, policy analyst there at the American Economic Liberties Project, economicliberties.us, the website, if you want to check out the Phoenix case study. I want to hear your thoughts. Are they in your neighborhood? Have they infested your backyard yet? Tell me about it. Rick at therickSmithShow.com. Right back. I'm Rick Smith, and this is Labor History in Two. On this day in labor history, the year was 1949. That was the day Americans awoke to fears the nationwide steel strike would spread rapidly to include key fabrication plants. 500,000 steel workers had joined 400,000 coal miners on strike the morning before. The miners resolved to defend their $100 a month pension, instituting what John L. Lewis called the No Day Work Week, emboldened the steelworkers to walk out of the mills. Within 24 hours, 96% of all steel production in the country was completely shut down. United Steelworker contracts were due to expire on the 15th, but the writing was on the wall. The mill owners decried anything close to mine pensions as nothing short of socialistic and refused to budge in negotiations. United Steelworkers President Phil Murray thundered that those companies that failed to agree to demands for non-contributory pensions and insurance would be shut down. But militants warned that President Truman's fact-finding board had already watered down strike demands. The president's board had been established to put off two previous strike deadlines. The guidelines it issued only encouraged steel magnates to stand tough against United Steelworker demands. These included a 30-cent raise plus increased company insurance and pension contributions. Now, it had become a defensive struggle over whether steelworkers would have to begin contributing to health and pension plans through wage cuts. By the time steelworkers ended their strike 42 days later, they had won the $100 a month pension minus what they would receive from Social Security, and they had to begin contributing to a health insurance plan with no wage increase at all. Still, workers celebrated that they had successfully defended the United Steelworkers against the all-out union-busting drive.
2: It's the fall harvest season when many farm stands and homes decorate with pumpkins, corn stalks, and maybe even a straw man. How to make a straw man? Easy. Stuff a couple of burlap bags with hay and dress your man in an old flannel shirt, overalls, and straw hat. But today's billionaires, corporate elites, and other political mega donors have come up with their own version of this creature. Stuff a couple of silk pillows with $1,000 bills, dress him in a fine tailored suit, and voila, they turn a common straw man into a congressman. That's how corporate powers create a government that routinely serves their avarice at the expense of the rest of us. Indeed, in this election season, they've already stuffed about $2 billion into Congress creatures who will support their AI data centers, tax breaks, and other boondoggles. Who are these money stuffers? Ah, that's the secret to their corruption. In 2010, America's partisan corporatized Supreme Court handed a legalistic anti-democracy weapon called dark money to giant corporations. By judicial dictate, the court's Republican majority ruled that executives can give unlimited sums of corporate cash to super PACs to elect their straw man without telling us commoners who is buying which lawmakers and at what price. Secret money equals secret government. Yet, both parties are going along with this corruption, claiming to be powerless to overturn the court's edict. This is Jim Hightower saying, powerless? What about asking the people to intervene? An overwhelming majority of Americans of every political stripe despise the dark money trick and will rally behind any serious effort to kill it. A bipartisan effort to do just that is now underway in Montana. Learn about it from transparentelection.org.
3: Welcome back to the Rick Smith Show. 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
0: So evidently all is quiet in Washington, D.C. as the Republicans adjourned, I guess, all gone. You know, our Republican-led government has just gone home for the rest of the year. I know the elections are coming up, but again, there's this affordability thing that they were supposed to have some thoughts on. Didn't do anything to pass the, you know, the $5,000 that Trump passed, our wants. Nothing on gas prices, nothing on grocery prices, nothing on rents, nothing on nothing. Maybe a post office. But I guess the good thing is, if there's a good thing, they're not there to do horrible stuff. Maybe Social Security is safe for, well, another day. That's why I've asked my good friend Alex Lawson to come share some thoughts. Alex is the executive director of Social Security Works. You can check out their website, socialsecurityworks.org. Alex, thanks for taking time for us.
4: As always, Rick, my pleasure.
0: So am I wrong?
4: Butt kiss. I want to tell you what my life is like in this period.
0: Hit me.
4: Because I listened to your setup, just that, and then I'll let you ask your actual question. But all week, for weeks, actually, it's just reporters. They're like, do you think, Do you think that they're going to pass this bill to make insulin affordable? And I'm like, no. And they're like, well, they're saying they will. And I'm like, yeah, well, they're lying to you. Right. And they're like, another one. Well, do you think they're going to pass this? And I'm like, no, no, they're definitely not going to do that. Why would you look at this Congress and think that they're going to do something good? If the question was, do you think that they're going to like give sacks of money to billionaires? I'd be like, let me look into it for you. Yeah. But the whole thing, it's just this narrative myth making where the question become right. So they get good press because they pitch it. They pitch the question and then it's reported on the news. Like, will they or won't they make insulin affordable? And the reporters don't like me because I'm just like, no, they won't. I will bet you money that they won't. And they're like, well, can't you entertain it? And I'm like, I'll entertain it with a no, they won't. I've been working on this for 16 years. I wrote the policy brief for the Alex Smith Emergency Insulin Access Bill, right? Like, I know who these people are. That this is a specific one because you get it. That's a Susan Collins beet sweetener, right? Like that whole narrative is for the senators like Susan Collins who are going to take that story and they're going to push it into their markets and they're going to get some juice out of it. Like people sort of, it's easy to be like, oh yeah, well, people won't fall for that. But people get little tiny bits and pieces of the story, right? So they know if they just like throw all this chum and chafe out in there, that they'll distract from the fact that the only thing they're really good at doing right now is hiding billionaire pedophiles' names, right? Redacting literal child rapists, protecting the president who's also in those files, and then secretly plotting to steal our Social Security. And yeah, it is this maddening moment. So yes, Rick, they're not going to pass anything bad on Social Security, but unfortunately, they're plotting full steam ahead for the lame duck, which is like, that's what's actually going on. So they're, you know, the media won't tell that story. They're like, but I'm more wondering if they're going to pass this bill that the offices say they're going to pass to make things more affordable. And I'm like, the answer is no.
0: Yeah.
4: They're not going to do that. But what they are going to do is try to get a commission to cut Social Security. They're working at that day and night tirelessly.
0: Now, is it possible maybe they're asking the question sarcastically, like, do you really you think maybe, you know, because there's got to be a point at which you wake up to the reality that they're never going to do anything to actually help we the people. I mean, there's got to be a point where you get so jaded where you're going, yeah, we know they got to know. Come on.
4: The reporters have I shouldn't paint with too broad a brushstroke on reporters because actually there's some amazing reporting going on, but generally reporting isn't even what we're talking about. It's the cable news. It's much more, you know, makeup and lighting than
0: it
4: is
0: any. It's the propaganda arm.
4: It is. Yeah. And those folk, a ton of them are in on it, Rick. Like if you do that circuit, if you like go on TV, you'll oftentimes, like I do right-wing stuff because I am like, I got to go talk to everybody and, you know, I don't care. Their audience agrees with me on Social Security, Medicare, drug prices, right? But hosts will oftentimes like try to be like, well, you know, I'm not actually, they'll like in before the hit, you know, they're basically saying, this is just a character I play on TV. And I'm like, I think that makes you worse.
0: Yeah.
4: I actually think that makes you worse. Like, at least Sean Hannity is dumb enough that he believes what he's saying, right? Like, at least he's brain dead enough that he literally believes the stuff.
0: He just said there's a caravan coming. There's just in time for the midterms. There's a caravan. Another caravan, Alex.
4: It is a thing, though, that is, and I don't know why I'm freewheeling here with you, Rick, but... it is just when you're doing, so when I'm doing my job and trying to get my message out, I have to sometimes play into the like, well, I don't even know, like what, because I want to get my message out about like the commission that they're putting together, Social Security Cutting Commission. So when the questions come in, you have to try to pivot over. Everyone is playing these different games and they sort of know that these are the rules. And the one of the rules to like get ink and press in Washington, D.C. is you have to at least pretend that the dumbest storyline out there could be true. Like maybe they'll do it this time. They're all going to get together and do it. And you're like, that guy's talking about suspending habeas corpus and putting the Insurrection Act in. Like, are you kidding me?
0: No, and it's the reason that I don't get invited back very often. I used to do some Fox Business show years ago, and you know I didn't know any better to play along. I just said what I was thinking, and that was that didn't go well. And look, it's all political theater. The idea is that, you know, they're part of the machine. And that's why I think the machine has to, at some point, be exposed for what it does. Because look, the consequences are really deadly. This idea that Absolutely. You can dance around with maybe they will, maybe they won't kill Social Security. That's going to mean millions of people who are going to go into their golden years. And what they're getting is not going to be golden. It'll be yellow, all right, but it's not going to be gold.
4: Yeah, it's not money that trickles down. No, I mean that's the the thing that is so maddening is to be really good at the game, you play just the game, right? And so that is divorced from the impact, right? So that's the problem. That's why I spend a lot of my time being like, this is people we're talking about, human beings. I go out and I meet them. They cry when they tell me their stories of worry at losing their Social Security or not being able to get their disability or the nursing home nightmares that people are put through in this country, right? Like it's real people, real. But in DC, there's this theater, this game, and everyone, I don't know. I was one time, this is totally true, and like I wish it was emailed, but I'd hired a PR person to help me get into right-wing media, and he's a right-winger. And I was booking on One America News a lot, and you can Google it. I did really well. I would just talk about Social Security, my issues, and they'd kind of come at me, and I'd be like, you know, do my thing. I got... told they weren't inviting me back because, and this is what the PR guy told me. He's like, they said your talking points are true. And so they don't want to have you. And I was like, oh my God, can you tell me that again? And he's like, yeah, they said, the thing is your talking points are true and our audience agrees with you more than the hosts. So they're not going to have you back on. And I was like, amazing.
0: So what he's telling you is you can't outshine the host. So
4: yes.
0: We got a little Trumpians, you know, running around. They've got to be the kings of their castle. Well, look, I get it. Nobody likes to be wrong on their own show, even though they are on the wrong side of it. So look, the reason I wanted to talk to you is the secret cabal meeting down in Dallas, that got a lot of attention because I think a lot of people didn't realize it's still on the table to be attacked. And this meeting kind of, you know, that you exposed kind of made people sit up and go, hey, wait, what? That's not going to make life more affordable. That's going to make it worse. And why are they doing it at a billionaire's house or his property? You know, what does a billionaire know about what the average citizen goes through at the grocery store or at the pharmacy?
4: Yeah, and I actually think that the setup talking about the media is so crucial to understand this and why I get agitated, because I had to fly to Dallas. They tried to sandbag us, late notice. It's in Dallas. I flew to Dallas because I knew that if I didn't do that, no one would tell the story about a commission that is full steam ahead being set up to cut Social Security benefits. And I just invite your listeners to just Google Jody Arrington, Alex Lawson, and you'll see I've done this every time the commission comes up. this whole Congress, they've been working on it. Jody Arrington had me arrested in D.C. in his committee, in the budget committee, for exposing this commission. And every time I expose it, there's a flurry. And the response, you know this, Rick, from the people, they're like, what? How come I didn't? And it's just so much. They want to know more. But then the media just goes, turn the volume down on that story. And it is maddening for me because I'm like, if you were to take a story and say, what do people want to hear about, like in their public interest, this would be top of the list.
5: Yep.
4: But that's why the corporate media, the billionaire owned media, turn the volume down on it. And it's only through, like, you know, I'm sorry, but I know what I do. It's a gimmick. I went down there to get thrown out, to make news so that people would pay attention to it. And I knew that, like, you, Sam Cedar, you know, truth tellers who understand the issue would get it out there. But it's up against a just incredibly powerful propaganda machine. And so what I know, it's like I can predict the future. I know that when the lame duck comes, so after the election, this will be full steam ahead. They'll try to ram it through in the lame duck, and the media will be like, this is out of the blue. Where did this come from? Why did nobody? And you're like, I was yelling this into your face for 2 years, man, but you wouldn't. So
5: not 2 years. Look, this has been the Republican wet dream for a very long time. And they've created this crisis. Look, there is a crisis in 2032, I believe.
4: Yeah.
5: Where there's going to be a reduction if they do nothing. That means current retirees, because I've had a couple people go, well, what do I care? I'm getting my check now. Well, in a couple years, that may be reduced if they do nothing. Now, there are people who believe it's not going to happen because they'll find political courage when the people pitchforks come out. I don't know.
4: So I will just clarify. I've been fighting this iteration of the commission for 2 years, this Congress, Jody Arrington's. I've been fighting commissions for 16 years. You can Google Alex Lawson, Alan Simpson, and you can see in 2010 when I exposed the commission to cut Social Security then by doing like the same sort of gimmicky thing. The corporate media were ignoring it. So I got my phone 16 years ago and I live streamed the closed door and I'd catch them coming in or out. And I'd be like, are you talking about cutting Social Security in there? Paul Ryan would ignore me. He ran away from me down the hallway one time yelling, saying, I have to go to the bathroom. That's on camera too. But Alan Simpson gave me a 7-minute interview where he's like, yeah, that's what we're doing. That's what we're doing. We're in there plotting to cut your Social Security and we're doing it in secret because you're not man enough. I'm not quoting him. This is all like paraphrase, but this is what he meant. You're not man enough to handle the truth. And if you watch the video, the vitriol he has at me, he fully believes his side, right? That he's the brave one. And I'm like, just keep talking, man.
5: Yeah.
4: Because the more you talk, the more the 90% of Americans who don't want you to touch a single penny of their earned benefits are going to understand what's going on.
5: No, give him enough rope. But here's the thing, and this is where I guess I'm struggling. It's not brave, it's not courageous to kick people at the bottom of the socioeconomic ladder. It's not brave, it's not courageous to steal from grandma. It's not brave or courageous to take what little bit some people have worked their whole lives for. That's not brave and courageous. What would be brave and courageous would be go after the people that the billionaire class we've created. That would take some doing. That might cost you an election.
4: I mean, you're right there, Rick. Like, true bravery is standing up to the powerful who are preying on the working people in this country. But this city, this the Washington, D.C., and that game I was talking about, part of what they do is to invert things, right? To actually make the worst arguments stronger and to pretend like it makes sense, to pretend like it is brave for Republicans to literally take healthcare away from those who need it most, from the poorest people in our country, from the oldest people in our country, from newborn babies. That's what they did. those who need it most, from people who lost their job because they got cancer and they're being treated for cancer, but they lose their job, so they lose their insurance, so they can't get the treatment for cancer, so they go on Medicaid. It's brave to steal their health care. That's how DC looks at it. And it's the same perverse thing that says it's brave to steal our earned Social Security benefits. So billionaires like Harlan Crow, who hosted the plotting of this commission at his compound, a bunker that is a facsimile of the U.S. Capitol. He made a fake arm of government, and then real members of Congress showed up at it. I mean, it was.
5: It's got to be surreal.
4: It was very believable, though, right? Like, after you get past all of it, you're like, no, actually, I mean, obviously, that's what they'll do. They bow and scrape to billionaires. They literally think that's brave, hurting the least among us to give tax handouts to the worst among us and call it bravery.
5: And then tell us how religious they are.
4: Yes, obviously.
5: So last question I've got for you, because I want you hit on it a moment ago. Trump, waffled a bit on the Insurrection Act. If things go awry this midterm, which, look, this issue alone should send people sprinting to the polls on Election Day to throw all these bums out and make sure they don't get a chance. But is that just bluster? Is that, you think that's just, hey, let's throw some chum out so the media can create something? Or do you think he's serious?
4: Authoritarians are always serious, Rick. That's the thing. It's just what... They like when Caesar crossed the Rubicon, said the die has been cast. They, you know, there is a metaphor there, and they don't want to cross the Rubicon, because once it's known that they're trying to overthrow the government for sure in public, then no one can pretend anymore. Then that game that DC is playing, where it's just like who's ahead and who's up, who's down.
5: Yeah.
4: It's like our lives and democracy are at stake. So it's playing footsie with it. But in playing footsie, they're testing the boundaries. They're seeing what response they'll get from the key people. They just fired or are firing 20% of the military brass. Like, that's not playing footsie with authoritarianism. But here's the truth.
5: But where are they? I mean, look, if there's anyone who should be the profiles in courage, it should be our top military brass standing up for not just themselves, but the people under them.
4: I think that I'm not going to speak for them. Here's what I know. The only bravery that I've seen around the world that stops authoritarians, and it has always been, it's the people. So Bolsonaro tried to roll tanks in Brazil. And the people stood up in such numbers, and there were people in the military, and Brazil was under a dictatorship within my lifetime. So like there are people in the military who were like, yeah, let's do this. But then you have millions of people being like, you're not going to be able to do this. And then
5: there it is.
4: Right. Same in South Korea. Authoritarians are never joking. They're seeing what they can get away with. And it's up to the people to be brave and say no.
5: That's why November is so important. Alex, as always, great stuff. Appreciate the time. Keep being our Social Security Superman, as one of my listeners pointed out.
4: Thanks, Rick.
5: Thanks so much. Our good friend Alex Lawson. Want to hear your thoughts. Did you know there was a secret commission? Did you know, was it a billionaire's property? Did you know it looked like Congress? Did you hear that in the mainstream media? I want to hear your thoughts. Rick at the RickSmithShow.com. Right back. I'm Rick Smith, and this is Labor History in 2. Did you enjoy a cup of coffee to start your day this morning? Well, on this day in labor history, the year was 2007. That was the day that Starbucks agreed to post information about union rights on an employee bulletin board at its store in Grand Rapids, Michigan. The International Workers of the World, or Wobblies, were attempting to organize the baristas at that store. The IWW accused Starbucks of interfering with the right to form a union. Starbucks management management consistently points to better than average benefits provided for their employees as a reason against unionization. Starbucks management decided to settle the Grand Rapids dispute by letting the union information to go up before the case went through the full labor review board process. This was just one incidence of the IWW's attempt to organize Starbucks workers. The IWW began its outreach efforts at Starbucks in 2004. One of the most pressing issues facing the baristas was scheduling. Like many in the service industry, they are subject to so-called flexible scheduling. Computer software programs create scheduling aimed at reducing labor costs. The result of these programs is often inconsistent and unpredictable hours. This scheduling makes it difficult for workers to establish a budget or plan for childcare. In 2014, the New York Times published a story on this kind of scheduling, featuring the difficulties faced by one Starbucks worker. In a study published also in 2014, they showed that Starbucks stores had 14% less employees on average in 2011 through 13 than they did in 2005 through 2007. Starbucks is not alone in using computer scheduling. Efforts to cut labor costs continue to have devastating impact on the day-to-day lives of workers in the service economy. Like what you hear? Check out more at laborhistoryin2.com.
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5: I got to tell you, I'm glad Alex Lawson's on our side on this. And I love what John sent me, that he's our Social Security Superman. Because he is. Look, I mean, the fact of the matter is our mainstream corporate-controlled media, they're just lapdogs. They're just reporting what's been put in front of them. The fact that one guy uncovered this secret cabal meeting down in Dallas, it's, you almost can't write this stuff. No one would believe it. If you went to Netflix and said, hey, I got a story for you. We're going to have a bunch of politicos, all the Republicans, a handful of corporate Democrats. They're all going to go down to a billionaire's lair that looks just like a congressional meeting area. And they're going to hold a secret meeting on how to screw over the entire working class. And one guy from one small advocacy group is going to be the only guy who exposes it. I mean, you could not, not even Netflix would buy that. And yet here we are, it's reality. You know, life is stranger than fiction, I guess. But this is one of those moments where it's election time. And they're still, even though I don't care what party you are in this day and age, I have yet to see someone who goes, well, we need to destroy Social Security. People my age are not going, boy, I hope when I retire, they cut my Social Security by, oh, I think it's like 23%. I sure hope I lose almost a quarter of what I've worked my whole life to get to. I sure hope they do that. I sure hope they gut Medicare. Nobody my age is talking like that. And yet, the weird thing is, you know, and I know a lot of people who look like me, who are not thrilled with this administration. And it's one of those things where I'm often shocked that there are any working class Republicans, that people who work for a living would vote for them. Now, you go, Democrats aren't a lot better, and they're not in some instances. The fact of the matter is there were some Democrats there, some powerful Democrats who were, we don't have a choice but to, you know, push the pain onto the least able to afford it. There's no profile in courage and going, gee, we're going to screw the next generation. It's what the baby boomers did to us. And we're going to do it to our grandkids. I mean, it's downright ridiculous, but it's what they think we're going to do. It's what they think of us. And look, I don't know in 2032 if that cut's going to happen. I know a lot of people who have emailed me and said, no, it's never going to happen. They wouldn't let it happen. It'd be political suicide. It'd be all. Yeah, I thought giving massive tax breaks to billionaires at a time of economic upheaval, I thought that was going to be the end. And look, it may be in November. There may be the blue wave that sweeps all of these bums out. It might happen. The polling, there's a possibility. the fact that the polls aren't, you know, 60-40 in most senatorial and congressional districts is what bugs me. Because we're in a moment right now where Republicans have shown us who they are. Donald Trump has shown us the priorities. And it's not you or me. It's one, his ego. I mean, because ultimately, it really is all about him. He's got to have his arches. He's got to have his name on the Kennedy Center, which they're going to tear down. Everybody I know who lives in D.C., the scuttlebutt is they're going to tear the Kennedy Center down. And it's only because we wouldn't put Trump's name on the side of it. Does it need repair? Like any building, it needs a little bit of repair. A little TLC. But no, we're just gonna tear it down. Tear it down so that we could erect a shrine to our dear leader. I mean, I'm hoping people are paying attention. And look, I love what Alex said. You know, in every one of those instances where the authoritarians thought that they were going to control everything, the people rose up. And I'm hoping it's still in our DNA. I'm hoping it's still who we are. Even my red hat friends. I want to hear your thoughts. Is it too late? Have we gone too far? Are we too far down the rabbit hole? Have we got orange all over us? Or can we fight back? Can we save Social Security? I want to hear your thoughts. 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Miss any portion of the program? 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Wherever you get your favorite podcast, you'll find ours. And as always, thanks so much for being here. We'll see you back here next time.
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0: Hi, this is Arnie Arneson, and this is the Thursday edition of The Attitude with Arnie Arneson and producers Dave Scott and Stephanie Collins. You know the drill. We're recording on an overcast, coolish Wednesday morning in Concord, New Hampshire. Well, our fabulous political poet, Lynn Ekdahl, sent me another poem last night. Just as a reminder for those of you, not only is she a great political poet, but she used to be an assistant inspector general for the CIA from 2001 until 2005. She has an amazing history. She's married to Mel Goodman, a former CIA operative who's written, I don't know how many hundreds of books. It almost feels that way. But she really, she's grieving about this moment. And one of the ways that she is able to sort of get beyond that is that she writes poetry. Here is the poem she sent me last night. We're a criminal state. Trump is building a criminal state. Will we stop him before it's too late? The law that he's breaking are really breathtaking, and he's breaking them at a great rate. He's destroying our national treasures at warp speed by anyone's measure, with his focus on grudges, no respect for the judges, or the public's increasing pressures. He's engaging in mind-boggling fraud, enriching himself. Itso tawdry, trades in tariff relief. He actually is a bona fide thief, but he still holds his people in thrall. He puts immigrants legal in pens. He just smirks as the law he upends. He's despicable, cruel. He upends the law's rule while making the lawless his friends. Without proof, he bombs boats, kills their men, sends Israel bombs once again. International law just means nothing at all to the Don and his criminal friends. So how in the world do we stop him? At the moment, our prospects look grim. Those who should keep him checked have been swept off the deck. Where's the hero who Donald sails trim? And as I was thinking about that, I suddenly realized that the hero is probably us. We have to be a hero in our own play. And I'm not going to cry because I feel so sad. So as you know, I go over and over to ProPublica. And you hear me say it a million times, I'll say it a billion and one. And that is that the thing I value the most are investigative reporters. The things that have been decimated at the local level, at the state level, at the national level, have been investigative reporters. And what has really stepped into the breach has been ProPublica. And not only do they hire the finest reporters in the country, but they not only employ them, but they give them the time to do the work. And you have to understand, you cannot tell the stories they tell without spending weeks and months working on them in order to not only make sure that they are accurate, all right, but to make sure that we get the whole story, which is one of the reasons why I was just on WGBH the other day, and I was talking about a ProPublica story that was being challenged by Susan Collins. And I went, oh, Susan, if there is a trusted source of news and information, it is ProPublica. Sorry. You're the one we don't trust, not ProPublica. All right, having laid that foundation, let me tell you what we're about to do. There was a story that was entitled, The Untold Origins of Trump's Plan to Sharply Restrict Mail-in Voting. ProPublica's reporting reveals for the first time the extent of the White House's role in trying to dictate how mail-in ballots are processed, spurring behind-the-scenes drama that played out for nearly a year. We're having a conversation right now with one of the co-authors of that piece, Peter Elkin. He reports on government and business and the compelling stories behind the intersection of the two. But the reason why his name may be familiar to you is that if you didn't see the movie or the documentary, you might have read the book. He is the co-author of the bestseller, The Smartest Guys in the Room, The Amazing Rise and Scandalous Fall of Enron. Thank you so much for doing this, Peter. And I'm so grateful that ProPublica hired you, because you've already sort of shown us that you're curious, that you want to know the stories, that you want to know the nuances behind the stories, because you were able to do that with the Enron story. But now I just feel like so much is happening, like a tsunami of badness, that we can't keep up. And yet it's really important that ProPublica drill down on some of those stories and give us the context. And as I said the other day, I feel like every time you sort of look into a story, it's more than the story you're looking into. It's more than just about mail-in voting, okay? It ends up becoming so much more. And as I was getting ready, I looked at an article, I believe it was maybe from the New York Times or maybe PBS, and it said, the U.S. Postal Service is losing more of the public's trust that will deliver mail-in ballots on time. This is from a Marist poll. While the majority of registered voters still say they feel confident or very confident about timely USPS deliveries of election mail to voters and election officials, that share dropped 13 percentage points over the past 2 years, from 71% in 2024 to 58% today. Trust in the Postal Service on-time delivery of election mail has returned to levels seen in the fall of 2020 during the height of the COVID-19 pandemic. And the reason I wanted to give you this is that, yes, the Supreme Court may have stopped them from doing what they wanted to do, but they didn't stop them for stirring the distrust. And to a large extent, it's not always about winning that you and I would assume most people would want to do. It's about creating chaos and distrust, and Donald Trump is the master. So let me welcome you to the program and talk to us a little bit about your story and what you found out about sort of the master puppeteers in this sort of mail-in voting situation that Donald Trump has been beating the drum against for as long as I can remember. Thank you for joining me.
1: Arnie, thank you very much for having us, and thanks for your very kind words, both about me and especially about ProPublica. To be sure, we are curious, and as you mentioned, you know, that's what we do. We try to dig deeper into stories that are unfolding and understand what's really going on and explain it to people so they can take action if they need to. In the Postal Service, Donald Trump has attacked mail voting forever. He's asserted falsely that it's riddled with fraud and contributed to his loss in the 2020 election, was actually largely responsible for it. So he's gone after it in an assortment of ways. And the most recent episode, of course, was this executive order that he issued in March of 2026. And it basically set the stage for chaos in mail voting. And it was going to be a huge mess. It was going to put the Postal Service in a position of having to decide who gets a ballot and who doesn't, which is something they had felt like they had no business doing. As postal workers put it to us and the postal executives put it to us, you know, we deliver the mail, we don't decide who gets a letter and who doesn't, who gets a ballot and who doesn't. Not only was that enormously problematic, but the whole system that was being set up was incredibly rushed, incredibly flawed. And they set it up in a way at the insistence of the White House that if one or two or three ballots had a bad coding or a mismatched address in a huge batch of thousands, tens of thousands, even 100,000, the whole batch would be withheld. And so the ultimate aim, it seems, was to disrupt and cause chaos with mail voting, not to improve the system or make it more reliable, which, you know, generally is. Mail voting isn't perfect. The Postal Service does, you know, doesn't have 100.0% record of delivering ballots on time, but it's got a very good record. It is reliable, and it's not riddled with fraud. And so the, you know, sort of notions of what they're doing here were not correct.
0: So you begin your piece, and I've got to remind everyone that the Supreme Court did block the executive order. So yes. we've had two interesting decisions that almost seem the opposite of each other. So they blocked the executive order on mail-in voting, but then they allowed the ability for people to have this check, the where you check your vote against this master list. I believe that was the one that just came down the other day. I mean, again, all of this is happening, everyone, in the matter of days and weeks before an election. Some ballots have already gone out, okay? I mean, and supposedly there's supposed to be this grace period of 90 days where you're not supposed to be disruptive, but look at all this chaos that's happening, Peter, within this 90-day period. So we've already known that you don't want to touch that sort of sacrosanct period, and yet look at all these things that are happening, including all these Supreme Court decisions and all the chaos. But you start by telling a story. What I want everyone to know that It didn't go this far, but this was their dream. Okay, this was their, according to several people knowledgeable about the discussions, the administration initially floated an idea that would have virtually shut down mail voting, requiring all ballots to be delivered exclusively through certified mail. The proposal, which would have required voters to be home, sign for the delivery of their ballots, was ultimately abandoned after vehement Postal Service objections that it would be impossible, the word is impossible, to execute. Now, my problem is, Peter, is that at least they were told about this because as I was reading the rest of your article, they didn't really bring in the USPS about almost anything else. And I think in part it's because when they pushed this one aside and said no, they didn't want them to know about anything else because they kind of wanted to operate in like this isolated vacuum without any input from the Postal Service because it was never about them. It was about the decision of this executive branch to make it difficult, if not impossible, to actually exercise mail-in voting. Does that make sense to you?
1: Yeah, no, it does make sense. I mean, initially, the whole discussions, the discussions about all of this began in the fall of 2025, when the White House reached out to the Postal Service and said, "How can we make things better?" And okay, that sounds good. And the Postal Service had been in favor of creating, requiring standardized barcodes, special envelopes, stuff that would make it easier to track ballots and improve the system. And there'd been legislation to require that that had failed to get through the Senate, and that was the original proposal by the Postal Service. Let's do this, but we can't do it in any hurry. This sort of system would take a year or more to set up. And as things moved forward, they first came up with this certified mail idea, which the postal folks were able to beat back and said was crazy. But then the postal officials were largely shut out of the discussions about the in the lead up to the executive order. The Commerce Secretary, a Commerce Department rather, which has no authority of the Postal Service, was somehow involved in discussions with the Postal Service. I'm sorry, excuse me, with the White House. And then finally, the executive order appears, and there's all kinds of surprises in there that the postal folks thought were terribly unworkable.
0: Well, and the other thing is that my understanding was he did appoint the head of the USPS. So I think he thought he had his man on the job, but it turned out that when he actually had the job, he began to realize that what they were asking him to do was to undermine any kind of ability he had to actually be able to operate and operate in a way that would be very protective of these mail-in votes. And that was another reason why they wanted to bring it in under the Commerce Department, because his favorite guy was the head of the Commerce Department, but supposedly the USPS is supposed to be a standalone institution. It's not really supposed to be part of the exact. So, I mean, it's. I feel like this is an octopus. Every time you turn around, they've got another strategy. They've got another strategy. They've got another strategy. Never to improve the system, only to muck it up. So, as we are at this point, and we now know the Supreme Court has said at least no to this, I keep reading over and over again, Peter, that people still should probably not trust the USPS, that they should either get their mail-in ballot, hand it directly to a clerk ahead of time, find a drop box, I don't know, homing pigeon, whatever. But people are still very concerned that despite what the Supreme Court has done, there is still enough chaos about what's happening that maybe some of the directives that we assume were shut down may not have been. Is that an accurate interpretation, or should people actually feel better about using the Postal Service given the Supreme Court's decision?
1: Well, the short version is I think they should feel fine about using the Postal Service because
0: Okay.
1: it does work well, it has worked well. But there's no question there's been a relentlessness on the part of the administration in terms of its attacks on mail voting and other issues about democracy. And it has undermined confidence. People are certainly free, if they want to vote in person, to drop off their ballot on a mail, in a drop box. There are all alternatives to do it. But it is correct that the mail system, the ba mail ballot system does work well, and they should have confidence in it. One thing to just correct, it is the case that it's actually the postmaster is appointed by the Postal Board of Governors, which is supposed to be an independent group, even though they're nominated by the president. It's supposed to be bipartisan. And they are genuinely have been independent historically. The Postmaster General then is appointed by that group. But he was absolutely very strongly favored by Trump after Louis DeJoy, who had displayed a lot of independence, was Trump's first Postmaster General, resigned abruptly.
0: So what's the bio on the guy that's now in charge? And again, we have the illusion of independence because of the board, but then when you realize that Trump appoints the board, you know that the board is terrified of him. I mean, that was the other thing I kept reading about, is they were like incredibly quiet. And the reason they were incredibly quiet about what they were seeing was they were afraid they were going to be replaced. But I'm going to be honest with you, Peter, if you're going to be there and not talk, or if you're going to be replaced, what's the diff? I mean, it's like, I know.
1: Right. Well, they were in a really tricky position.
0: I know.
1: Historically an independent board. It's appointed by the president, and mostly appointed by Biden, actually confirmed by the Senate, and required to be members of both parties. And they had pushed back against Trump before when he made noises about bringing the Postal Service entirely into the Commerce Department.
0: Right.
1: They retained an outside lawyer to point to the law that sets up the Postal Service as an independent agency. And that idea was eventually shelved. So they did display some independence. But this time around, Trump had been successful in getting rid of the heads of supposedly independent agencies. And so they really wanted to be careful. They sort of figured, all right, if we stand up and fight this thing, it could be our last fight. And so let's hope and pray, and this is the view of some members of the board, as from our sources, that the legal system will stop this thing. And ultimately it did. Now, if it hadn't, there's a big question of whether they would have acted then to try to stop this.
0: Right.
1: But there was some sentiment that if they did that, which they might do, that could be the last thing they did also.
0: And again, I want to remind everyone, this is an independent agency. And yet at Lutnick's, which is where he's being approved to be the head of the Commerce Department, at Lutnick's February 2025 swearing in, Trump said he thought Lutnick's great business instinct was just what the Postal Service needed. The Postal Board, of course, as you point out, fought back, and Trump's idea of merging the agency into the Commerce Department was no longer on the table. But everyone now, again, if there's chaos for people like us that are trying to figure out what to trust, there is, as you point out, chaos for the members of that board, because we already know that it has been okay by the Supreme Court to allow Trump to remove leaders of many agencies long considered independent. So the word independent has no meaning, Peter. It has no meaning. It's only independent until Trump then looks at you and then decides to remove you. I mean, this to me is just causing even more chaos for them. So as we are looking at this, you also point out that the whole rationale of Steiner, the guy that's now in charge, is that he was prepared to implement, but they were all kind of dragging their feet, slowing the process down to implementation, because the jump ball for them was that they hope and prayed that the courts would basically stop the executive order. And I guess I'm trying to figure out how reasonable a decision that was, given the fact that the court has come down so often for Donald Trump and approved the kinds of things that he's wanted. I think a lot of people were kind of really frustrated by that decision, because right now the courts, especially the United States Supreme Court, is not a reliable player.
1: Well, it was a split opinion, no question about it. And even Kavanaugh, who voted with the majority not to permit this to go forward for the midterms, raised the possibility that he might reconsider going forward at another time. And, we may not have seen the last of this kind of idea from the Trump administration. So it's unclear what's going to happen, but I think a significant part of the decision was that it was so last minute and so rushed. And, they were trying to create this brand new system, which had all sorts of issues around it, including, fundamentally, the Postal Service didn't want to be in the business of saying who gets a vote and who doesn't. And it was, again, supposedly being done. It was being done in a period of weeks where the system, even if it were unflawed in design, would have taken normally a year to try to implement properly.
0: So we have a reprieve, Peter, okay? The court said not for this election. They didn't say no. They just said it's too late. Okay.
1: They didn't say no forever. No.
0: Well, exactly. So now that we know that it's not no forever, now that we know that they hate elections and they want to undermine them, they will probably be coming back with a second bite at the apple because the Supreme Court didn't have the guts to say no. So if we're assuming that and it was never implemented, they will have some time here, I guess. But the thing that is so frightening about everything in what they are expecting the Postal Service to do is what you pointed out, but I think we need to reemphasize. You wrote, the White House team made clear that if even one ballot envelope, one in a batch mailing, didn't match the state list, the entire mailing should be rejected and election officials should be notified. That means if four addresses don't align in a mailing of 1 million, I want people to hear these numbers because I think they need to shake. Other people, then they don't get their ballot. All right, this is just so shocking. And you know why this is surprising? Because Donald Trump and his administration is willing for AI to make all kinds of mistakes. Think about it. They don't want any rules or regulations. They want them to sort of, self-enforce. They don't care whether you hear from whistleblowers that it might, mean the end of the civilization in a decade. But when it comes into mail-in voting, if there is one mistake, one, and we're all human, I make one mistake every hour. Then they could actually reject it. So I guess my question to you is, how do we prepare for 2028, given the fact that the court did not say no, but just said not now?
1: Well, I mean, there's so many different issues in flux. I mean, one of the themes of the Trump administration is clearly it's flood the zone on every issue that Trump cares about. And elections is obviously one he cares about. And there have been attacks on all fronts from all sorts of different directions. We wrote a long story about Homeland Security Investigations, an investigative agency of DHS that's being sort of weaponized to go after alleged huge numbers of illegal immigrant voters. And there's quite a great deal, there's enormous evidence that there are very, very, very, very few illegal immigrant voters, and that those who are registered to vote illegally or improperly mostly do it by as a result of a mistake. And few of those even vote. And a lot of those people have been targeted supposedly to be removed from the rolls are actually US citizens who were legally registered to vote and had to be restored to the rolls. So it's just one more of the efforts that the Trump administration has made to kind of, that have undermined confidence in democracy and our election system.
0: I remember when Bush v. Gore happened, and I, after the election, was talking to some folks in Florida, Peter, and they were telling me this

0: Ellen, all right? And I remember hearing that story, screaming, going, why isn't this a 60-minute special? Why don't we under-? But that was back then, Peter. So there has been an assault on who can vote and protecting the franchise for such a long time that I feel like we, by ignoring it constitutionally, through legislation, through whatever, we have really set ourselves up for this moment. And this moment is really bringing about the most kind of chaotic situation. But as I keep saying, we keep looking for someone, as Lynn Ekdahl said, who will save us. And I guess after reading your article and reading her poem and looking at us, the only thing that will save us is us. And our role model for that is Minneapolis. Is Minneapolis. We couldn't depend on anyone. We had to depend on each other. Thank you so much for writing this. It's important for us to know the court did not say no. They just said not now. They just said not now. The title of the piece, The Untold Origins of Trump's Plan to Sharply Restrict Mail-in Voting, ProPublica's reporting reveals for the first time the extent of the White House's role in trying to dictate how mail-in ballots are processed, spurring behind-the-scenes drama that played out for nearly a year. Peter Elkin, thank you so much. I really appreciate your time.
1: Great to be with you, Arnie. Thanks very much for having me.
0: You're welcome. This, everyone, is a Thursday edition of The Attitude. Stick around, folks. We will be right back.

I was born on the lakeside. And as daylight broke, I saw the earth. The trees had

0: Welcome back to part two of the Thursday edition of The Attitude with Arnie Arneson and producers Dave Scott and Stephanie Collins, continuing to record on an overcast Wednesday morning. So our next guest I met probably around 2017, 2018.
1: Yep.
0: He was a kid. He's still a kid. But anyway, I believe he was running for Congress in Iowa. And someone said, you know, you need to talk to Austin. And what folks need to know is that I actually have an interesting connection to Iowa because I used to hang out with Dr. Politics, Stefan Schmidt, for over a decade. I actually did Iowa Public Radio. Virtually almost every week. Yeah, Austin, you didn't know this. And I then it helped to found the community radio station in Ames, Iowa. So I used to go to Iowa State all the time, Austin. My daughter graduated from the University of Iowa, and my ex-husband's mother was an Iowa seed corn farmer. So there's this connection to Iowa. And then I went to school in Minnesota, where at least half my roommates were from Iowa. So I feel like Iowa is home, but it's not, okay? Just to let you know. And why am I saying this? Because Austin Friedrich is an expert on agriculture and antitrust policy. He used to work at the Open Markets Institute, the U.S. Department of Treasury, and the Congressional Research Service before becoming a fellow at Yale. He is, and this is the operative word, seventh generation Iowa.
1: Yeah, it's something Iowa people do.
0: I know, and first generation college graduate. He has degrees from Grinnell College and the University of Wisconsin in Madison. So now that I've given you all this Iowa shtick, Austin, you wrote an article at The Nation magazine, and I'm going to just say this again. My good friend John Nichols, who I've known for decades, we don't just have a media relationship. He's a friend, okay? And he is now the sort of editor in chief of The Nation, and I am not that I haven't always valued The Nation, but he's brought in new voices and new writers, and that's a really important thing because I think every institution needs to refresh the bench, including media. All right. And he's actually done that with The Nation. And he invited you to write a piece that was Fast Food Nation at 25, a conversation with Eric Schlosser. So I went back to when he wrote the book 25 years ago, just to refresh my recollection, because when I think of writing about fast food, I think of Michael Pollan. Okay. Remember his book Food Rules? I bought like 30 copies of Food Rules and I gave it to everybody. And one of my favorite food rule was never eat anything that comes to the window of your car. All right. It's a brilliant one. It's brilliant. And I must have missed Eric's book, and I apologize for that because it changed your life and I probably should have read it. And I went back and I read sort of the cover. Fast food has hastened the mauling of our landscape, widened the chasm between rich and poor, fueled an epidemic of obesity, and propelled American cultural imperialism abroad. That's a lengthy list of charges, but Eric Schlosser made them stick with a book that is both first-rate reporting and also wry wit and careful reasoning. And that was how they described the book 25 years ago. And as I was reading this, I just need to sort of share another sort of sidebar. So my daughter married a guy from China. And when he first came to America, you know what the first place he wanted to go to?
1: McDonald's.
0: Kentucky Fried Chicken. All right. That was the first. I said, you want to go to where? He goes, I want to go to Kentucky Fried Chicken. And I looked at him and I said, Edwin, I've never been to Kentucky Fried Chicken. Okay. But that was the first, think about this. We didn't just do it to America. We did it to the world. We fast fooded the world. And I just want to, before we get into his book and your relationship and how it changed your life, I thought, so who is this Eric Schlosser guy? Okay. Because he seems, so I went to my favorite source, Wikipedia, but Wikipedia was actually very helpful here because it gave me enough kernel of information about him that I wanted people to hear it because I think it's important to know who an author is, not just what they write about, because it also gives you a sense of how they're informed. So he was born in New York City. He spent his childhood in LA. His parents are Judith and Herbert Schlosser. Schlosser was a former Wall Street lawyer who turned to broadcasting later in his career. And maybe you recognize the name because he became the president of NBC in 1974 and the vice president of RCA. I was like, whoa, how cool is that? And then I went on to read that Schlosser got a degree in history from Princeton University. And it, what was interesting was that he wrote a 148-page senior thesis, and his senior thesis was entitled Academic Freedom During the McCarthy Era. Oh my God. Look at what he was writing about then. Look at how academic freedom is being challenged today. I mean, this guy's been thinking around the curve probably since he was in utero. I'm just telling you. And then this was one of the more shocking or maybe interesting things, but it doesn't surprise me. He's married to Shauna Redford, the daughter of actor Robert Redford.
2: Yep.
0: Oh my God. It's like it all makes sense in an interesting way, mm-hmm. because it's all fascinating pieces of the puzzle. But we are here to talk about the book he wrote 25 years ago, Fast Food Nation, The Dark Side of the All-American Meal. So let me welcome you to the program, Austin, because you begin your article by talking about how you were working at a fast food joint.
2: Yeah.
0: You were working in Iowa, and you were actually reading his book as you were working at this fast food place. And that even though you were in your, you know, mid-teens, that book changed your life. So to a large extent, tell us a little bit about that book and its impression on you, and then about your conversation with Eric, because I think it's so important. He's re-released his book. He's actually done some updates to it, but to a large extent, I feel like nothing has really changed.
2: Yeah. It's so, keep in mind too, I was reading this like 2006, 2007. Mm-hmm. And like the quintessential book to describe Iowa history is known as the Middleland. Because I was middle of the country, middle politics, purple state. And I saw in my hometown was a middle, you know what I mean? Blue collar, white collar. And at that moment, I kind of saw my town falling apart.
0: Yeah.
2: You know what I mean? We're just on the cusp of the Great Recession. I was reading the book on the back on top of, like, you know, the pop machine syrups. We were a lunch place, so it was kind of slow at night. So as long as you got your work done for the next day, you were good. And I just remember reading this being like, this is really explaining a lot of the decay I see around me. And like, you know, because, you know, it's Iowa, there's slaughterhouses here, there's slaughterhouses there. But also just like the obesity, all this kind of dark undercurrents that things kind of seem nice on the surface. You know, this is kind of before everything kind of stuff hit the fan. But it was really putting this stuff in context that made me like step back and you're like, oh, we really made a lot of progress in this stuff, but this stuff is really regressing right in front of me. And at the same time too, keep going.
0: No, keep going.
2: I also read Naomi Klein at this time, and Naomi Klein with Eric, Fast Food Nation, like both of these books, Shock Doctrine and her book, No Logo. It's just, the scariest thing about both of those books is that they've only become more true with time.
0: Yeah, and you were living it. And see, that's the other thing. It's one thing to read a book and go, oh, this is interesting. It's another to turn the page, but then see it a block away and see it with friends that you know. I mean, again, it just reinforces that the decay you're seeing, that there's a reason for it. That policy matters, that leaders matter, that the corporate takeover changes your life, not for the better, but for the corporation. And what I thought was also interesting is that, again, my understanding from you, from the book, is that he kind of looks at the slaughterhouse as the place where he tells the story. And, you know, when I'm thinking Fast Food Nation, you know, I'm thinking McDonald's, I'm thinking Kentucky Fried. Yep. And yet when you realize what feeds McDonald's, it's the slaughterhouse. So you have to go to the origin story, and that's really what he does.
2: And just step back for a second, too. The thing, we all think of fast food, or we used to think of them as teenage jobs. Very few of my classmates work at fast food. What I realized, the fast food place I worked at, most of these are full-time adults.
0: Yeah.
2: And most of them are living in Section 8 housing and all this kind of dark undercurrent. But to your point, what you just said, I didn't realize that the first time I read. But once I heard Eric say that in our conversation, it's like, oh, this explains everything. Like, you really are just telling the new jungle, but telling it through fast food. And it, to me, the thing that really haunted me the most rereading was he talked about the most dangerous job when he wrote it was cleaning the equipment at night, third shift. But he knew when he was reporting this out, he never heard one allegation of child labor. And he told me, like, if I had heard it, I would have researched it. It would have come up. The scariest thing now is we discovered under the Biden administration, we have children in slaughterhouses, not even just children, we have middle schoolers. And they're working the most dangerous job. They're the ones cleaning the equipment. On top of it, they're working for a private equity company. it, to me, it's like the most evil thing possible. And it was so, how, you know, you can't imagine how much more lower we can go when you read something like that.
0: So tell me about his book, because, you know, he also spent some time in a slaughterhouse. I mean, I think he couldn't just write about it. He needed to live it. Okay. So he wanted to sort of see who was working there. He wanted to understand the conditions. He wanted to sort of understand all this. And I'm kind of curious, like, as you were going back and looking at the book 25 years later, what stood out to you about what he uncovered and what, frankly, has not only not changed, but to a large extent has gotten significantly worse? There's less competition within slaughterhouses. There's less support. I mean, OSHA may have stepped in at some point in time with Biden and with Obama, but what we know is that OSHA has been gutted. And if you don't have enough personnel, then guess what? You're not able to enforce regulations. So tell me, as with the rereading and the new conversation with Schlosser, what did you glean from what he was able to see 25 years later from the book he himself wrote?
2: The other thing that really blew, he gleaned at, look to your point, looking ahead of the curve, was he had a section on East Germany. He looked at a town where McDonald's had came to. Yeah. Looked at a town that was just, you know, it's been devastated during the 20th century from, you know, the Nazis to Soviet Union, but just like a left behind decaying town. And he remembered being at a bar in this little German town in the 2001, you know, late 90s, seeing like a Confederate flag and just kind of warning, like, what happens when people don't have hope and how they cling to fascism or, like, you know, authoritarianism. And then I pulled the election results, and this is a town voting for the AFP, the neo-Nazi party now in Germany. And just like how much he saw our inability to rein in corporate power and deal with these monopolists, how much this would give rise to authoritarianism. I mean, I remember reading it. I didn't quite understand reading at the time why he was talking about McDonald's in Germany. You know what I mean? But then you read that now and you're like, this is just incredibly chilling.
0: There's a quote from his book. The history of the 20th century was dominated by the struggle against totalitarian systems of state power. The 21st century will no doubt be marked by a struggle to curtail excessive corporate power. This is 25 years old.
2: Yep.
0: This wasn't written yesterday. I just want people to know that. And then the other one, again, another quote that I just loved, was that the medical literature, this kind of reminds me a little bit of what RFK Jr. has been able to use successfully, although he doesn't really want it to be successful with the MAHA movement. And I want to ask you a little bit about how both you and Schlosser are looking at the MAHA movement, because to a large extent, I feel that there's some thematic connection between what you could care about and what he cares about. But just listen to this. Quote, the medical literature on the causes of food poisoning is full of euphemisms and dry scientific terms. Coliform levels, aerobic plate counts, sorbitol, Mekani agar, I don't know what that is, and so on. Behind them lies a simple explanation for why eating a hamburger can now make you seriously ill. There is SHIT in the meat. Okay, I mean, I read that and I'm laughing, but it's not funny. It's not funny, you know. And I am looking at this, and a lot of people read his book the way you read it, but they began to like distrust, you know, the large agribusiness. They began to distrust food, but they began to distrust in a way that RFK Jr. was able to manipulate. And Eric Schlosser hasn't been able to somehow make people understand that they are being manipulated, not to improve the food system, but to use their anxiety in a way as a weapon, but not as a tool for good policy.
2: It's, I kind of view Eric, and he had a new afterword to his, this new edition. He talks a lot about MAHA, where a lot of the people in it are, they're good people, they're Americans. A lot of them have dealt with personal traumas like cancer scare, what have you. The top, we know the top part are just grifters. But I really do think with MAHA, this is my personal opinion, is it's the result of Democrats' failure to rein in these monopolists. There's so much junk in our food that the Democrat administrations didn't do anything about. And so I always joke, is MAHA is two truths and a lie?
0: Yeah, two truths and a lie. Exactly. Yep. But Now you understand, Austin. So there is absolute furor at Donald Trump. Okay, mm-hmm. The affordability, the war in Iran, what's happened. I mean, but there's no trust on the other side. Because as you just said, I've my poor audience, they hear me say this all the time. Republicans have always been about a very clean sentence. No regulations, yeah. No taxes, you know, whatever it is. It's always about no. And Democrats want to look as like, so they're different from the Republicans, but they're not about yes. You know what the Democrats are about? Mañana, not yet. And here's the problem with not yet and no. And the problem is, Austin, it's the same result. It's the same
2: result.
0: It. All right.
2: You need to earn trust. Like yes. That's the biggest thing I've learned in meatpacking is both parties have done the same song and dance for my whole lifetime. Like there's never been a good Secretary of Agriculture in my lifetime.
0: Never. You're right.
2: You have to go out there and earn their trust. And I think the good example of where this works for Democrats is when President Biden appointed Lina Khan to chair the Federal Trade Commission. That young woman is a living hero, like a folk hero. She walks into any school in America. She packs a room. She did a fertilizer concentration thing in Iowa 2 years ago and had packed a room. What DC bureaucrats can fill a room in Iowa on fertilizer consolidation? But she earned the trust of people. She put points on the board. Democrats don't know how to wield power. They're apathetic to power. This is politics is a contact sport. And that's the thing I would love about, I actually think meatpacking to me, it's such a great way to outflank Republicans, putting on my Democrat hat, because it's so macho. It's Teddy Roosevelt. We know what to do here. It's such, especially look at the Great Plains. You have all these Montana, the Senate seat, the Iowa Senate seat. It's a great way to outflank Republicans. And on top of it, you talk to any grocery person, what they'll tell you, people pick their grocery store based on the meat and dairy case. And it's a thing, especially older Americans, monitor the heck out of. And to me, this is such a winning issue here. I mean, Trump's single largest inauguration donor was a beef packer. It was JBS. I mean, this whole stuff is like, the incompetence of Democrats to hit the pinata right now is like cartoonish on me.
0: But when we're talking about slaughterhouses, we're not only talking about the horrific conditions of those that are working in it, but what are the results of the environmental degradation that happens? I mean, this again, it's not just about meat. It's not just about slaughter. It has consequences. So what we've done with the concentration and the merger, I mean, look at the pork farms and look at the slaughterhouses. I mean, by this concentration, not only have we made billionaires more powerful, but we've made the toxicity of what they touch more toxic because we've consolidated the toxicity as well. Not just the merger.
2: This is the first slide I show anyone when I give a talk now, and it hasn't been really understood. Is industry justified all this for the longest time saying they make cheap food?
0: Yes.
2: Arnie, that is no longer true. Using USDA's own data, Americans spend more money per person on food than most of our European peers. Of 100 countries the USDA ranks, we are the sixth highest on what we spend on food. So
0: I've not heard that. I've not heard that because I've always been told that, you know, that, oh, but just imagine if you were living in Europe, because, you know, the fact is that we have been able to keep the cost of food down. I mean, we're upset now, but that was not historically the story. So what you're telling me is that that may have been an old fairy tale from 10 or 20 or 30 years ago, but the reality of the last decade has been, in fact, the exact opposite.
2: That, but also it's a good example of how USDA, well, you can use numbers and tell a different story. What USDA will do is they'll say as a percent of income, Americans spend the least amount of money in the world. That's true. But you cannot use a percent of income when we have inequality this bad. We're one of the most unequal societies in the world.
0: Okay.
2: The bottom half of Americans have not seen income growth. When you look at per pupil expenditure on food, which USDA doesn't, they don't frame it that way. But when you pull the data yourself and look at it, that's why we rank sixth highest. USA will never sit there and say, we're of 100 countries, we have the sixth highest food expenditure. Do you know what I mean? Arnie, also this just dropped. It hasn't been really reported on. I was going through, I was updating my slides for a college talk yesterday. And I mean, the thing right now is the Trump administration, they're gutting all these, you know, data brokers or data agencies.
0: Right.
2: But I was shocked they updated the data set. And it was updated this month to sit there and show. I mean, we're dollar for dollar, even with Italy. And anyone that's been to Italy knows what a dollar gets you there is very different than a dollar here. So we're paying more for garbage. But here's the thing. Most people feel that right now. They feel like they're paying more for a lower quality food. Because then there's this whole can of worms too with produce. Our produce system in America has moved offshore. That's why our produce is garbage in this country.
0: So what do we do? I mean, I'm just trying to figure out if I'm listening to you and right now I am trying to protect my family. I'm looking at the affordability crisis. I want to see policies that will reflect our conversation here. I don't even know where to start. I don't even know what to ask for, Austin. And so if I can't put pressure on a politician by knowing the, not only the question to ask, but maybe the direction in which they should go, in a way, they love the fact that I'm living in this sort of knowledge vacuum. Because I have frustration, but I don't have a sense of where the solution is.
2: So that's where my brain is right now. Is my next book is going to be on solutions. Everyone knows it's broken. What's the plan? And to me, what I really learned from the New Deal is the New Deal started locally. It came from Wisconsin and New York. And so that's how, even like the school meal breakfast program, that started at a Baptist church in Oakland from the Black Panthers. And because of that one church, now, you know, we have a federal school breakfast program. And I say this because I think for food, the best thing we can do is local procurement. And actually, your neighbor, Maine, is probably the best at it. Maine has a law that all prisons, hospitals, schools have to buy a certain percent local. In 2030, it becomes 30%. In 2050, 50% of the food served at Maine, at any of these meals, has to be Maine farmers. West Virginia is doing this. Texas is looking at it. First of all, these aren't like Massachusetts, you know what I mean? These are swing red states. But like for farmers will tell you they love this because they most farmers don't like the farmer's market. They get rained out. But if they get a contract with the local school, that's guaranteed business. And also it's good politics. But I use this example of like, look what Maine's doing. Like this to me is the laboratories of democracy at its finest. This is what people should be doing locally is really like, as we phase out this old system, we need to build up this new system. And I think local procurement, because local procurement, they serve 1 in 4 meals in America.
0: So let me, as I'm listening to you with the local procurement, here's what I hear. Well, but Arnie, we're living in the northern region. We have a short growing season. What could we be buying? You hear all those arguments. What does it mean? How are they going to get fresh vegetables in January? I mean, listen, I got my shovel. Okay, so I'm prepared to hear that. So how does local procurement work when you recognize that, again, it's sort of an accident of geography, what you're able to procure?
2: I mean, look, Maine's more northern than New Hampshire.
0: I know.
2: That's why you say 50%. That way, other half of the food comes from elsewhere. But that way, you're still buying local. Like, there's still, Maine does a ton of broccoli. I mean, Maine does a lot of produce.
0: Yeah.
2: And there's no reason, like, in the month of August or September, schools are not, most of the food you're serving should be, it's harvest season. It should be all local. And on top of it, I really think shaming these colleges is the best way to do it. There's no reason why Dartmouth is not. They have massive endowments. They don't pay taxes. They're the ones that should be leading the charge here.
0: That's a great idea. Oh my God. I mean, again, I'm so glad I asked you this question.
2: Well, again,
0: I didn't know about Maine. I am so frustrated about what to ask for, but local procurement is a win-win. I mean,
2: also Texas, like in Maha, people in Maha, I'm working with people in Texas, Maha people, all beef served in Texas should be from Texas cattle ranchers. Why are you serving Brazilian rainforest beef?
0: Yeah, exactly. All right, we got to go back to Eric Schlosser because it's the 25th year anniversary. What I think is also interesting is where Eric wants to go next. So understand he was looking at meatpacking plants, all right? That was sort of his lens through which he worked. He's now doing what? He's now going from the fast food industry to work on the story of prisons. And I was like, ooh. And then I thought, well, wait a minute. That actually makes sense. Because when you look at how people are working within a slaughterhouse and you look at what's happening in prisons, there feels to be a bit of similarity there. This is not a reach. This is a continuation.
2: It's, you said something earlier about how what we've done before shapes us. To understand Eric, you have to understand he used to be a playwright. And that's why his writing's so good. But he loves to immerse himself in this. There's so many stories he told me. He was a pizza delivery guy, writing Fast Food Nation, all this stuff. And so with this prison stuff, he's down to Alligator Alcatraz. He's immersing himself in these worlds, talking to people, showing how much of this Reagan, post-Reagan era has just really warped this country.
0: Unbelievable. All right, everyone, you have an assignment. You have to go out and read Fast Food Nation. It is now celebrating its 25th anniversary. It has been updated, just re-released. And the reason is that it might be, you will be like Austin. You might read this book and it will change your life. And that's a good thing, because I know it changed his life in an incredible way. And now we learned about the state of Maine with the local procurement. Oh my God, like fairy dust. I want to make sure that everybody knows this. This is a win-win. And it's not only a win-win for farmers, it's also a win-win. I mean, what do we market in New England? We market our landscape.
2: Yep.
0: And our landscape is based on farm and open space and all those things. If they can't survive, that landscape changes too. So it has so many reasons for making that right investment. Thank you so much for joining us. It's been too long.
2: My pleasure, Ani.
0: All right, take care. This, everyone, is a Thursday edition of The Attitude. We will schmooze tomorrow, everyone. Ciao.

The very word secrecy is repugnant in a free and open society. And we are, as a people, inherently and historically opposed to secret societies, to secret oaths, and to secret proceedings. We decided long ago that the dangers of excessive and unwarranted concealment of pertinent facts far outweighed the dangers which are cited to justify it. Even today, there is little value in opposing the threat of a closed society by imitating its arbitrary restrictions. Even today, there is little value in ensuring the survival of our nation if our traditions do not survive with it. And there is very grave danger that an announced need for increased security will be seized upon by those anxious to expand its meaning to the very limits of official censorship and concealment. That I do not intend to permit to the extent that it's in my control. And no official of my administration, whether his rank is high or low, civilian or military, should interpret my words here tonight as an excuse to censor the news, to stifle dissent, to cover up our mistakes, or to withhold from the press and the public the facts they deserve to know.

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2: 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It's Friday night, and it's time for Baldhead Reggae on KFOI. Hope you're all excited for another week of Irie Tunes here. All right, starting it off, it's time for some toots in the Maytals. This is Pee-wee Cluck Cluck.

All right, that was the Long Beach Dub All-Stars. Listen to the DJ. Before that was Ken Booth, Everything I Own. And before that was Leroy Smart, Ballistic Affair. Hope you're enjoying the tunes tonight. It's Friday night, and we're here with you every Friday night playing some reggae. I'm Doug. This is Baldhead Reggae. If you want to get a hold of me, you can email me at baldhead@kfoiradio.org. Let's keep it going now. I'm going to play some dub because I love dub so much. This is 10-Foot Gaja Plant, Machete Strike.

This herb, the herb of the land, is for the healing of the nation. Herb is good, it's good for you. Herb is good for the now generation. Herb has seed, seed that breed. So know yourself, brother.

We're back. This is Doug here to tell you what you've been listening to. That was Beanie Man, What Those Guys Are For. Started off with 10-Foot Ganja Plant, Machete Strike. Then Augustus Pablo, King Tubby Meets the Rockers, Uptown. Then Temptation from the Upsetters and Alien Ilu from Max and 90. We played So Strong from Stephen Marley featuring Shaggy and Old War Chant from Damian Marley. Hope your Friday night is good. Let's keep the reggae going. How about Roadrunner?